That's Adam from Don Francisco on the Upon This Rock Show. Welcome to it. I'm Jim Pemberton, welcoming you to the program where we play a whole lot of classic Christian music and a little bit of conversation, too. And my co-host and conversational partner, Rachel Schroeder, I am awaiting her arrival even as we speak, so stay tuned. Meanwhile, let's continue on with the tunes. Here's Garth Hewitt. This is Amusing Ourselves on Upon This Rock.

0: The Secret of Love, that's Gary Chapman. Not the same Gary Chapman who wrote the book about the five love languages, a different Gary Chapman, on the Upon This Rock show from Ultimate Radio. Or no, we're not on Ultimate Radio. Why do I say that? We're on whatever radio station you happen to be listening to, WCND and WQNADB and Ocean Waves and WJJD. And you know who's here? It's Rachel Schroeder.
1: Hey.
0: How are you?
1: Tired.
0: Tired? What are you so tired for?
1: I've been working.
0: What have you been working on?
1: And a quarter stuff.
0: On the railroad, and, all the live long day?
1: Yeah, right. And I haven't gotten a whole lot of sleep the last couple nights, but I got everything done.
0: Yeah.
1: It's just, it's catching up with me now.
0: Sure.
1: So, yeah, you know, when your eyes feel like you got sandpaper in them.
0: Oh, yeah. Yeah,
1: that's where I am now.
0: Well, and especially if you are, you know, if you're like us and you have to use a screen reader to do what you do, and you know, eventually the screen reader voice, you know, no matter how much inflection it has, kind of turns into a drone when you're really tired.
1: Your brain gets tired.
0: Yeah,
1: it's the same. You know, if you were visually looking at a screen for so long, you kind of go cross-eyed or whatever.
0: Yes.
1: It's like, you know, I'll listen to the screen reader and, you know, I'll listen to it say something. It's like, you know, I know it's speaking English, but I didn't understand a word of it.
0: You gotta go back two or three times to reread what you just read because you didn't get it.
1: Yeah.
0: That's when it's pretty much time to just go to bed.
1: Don't expect a whole lot of, profound, conversation tonight. I'm here.
0: No profundities.
1: Right.
0: Yeah. Well, that's all right. You know, we're here and we're ready to play some music, God-honoring music and all that. And we appreciate you tuning in on what is a lovely autumn evening here.
1: Yes.
0: Yeah. Temperature somewhere in the 70s, which is... just about right. And boy, it was nice and cool. I mean, it got down to, like, here in Springfield, I want to say it got down to like 42 overnight, something like that.
1: Yeah.
0: I mean, I had to go to a meeting last night and I got home and I was wearing shorts. And I'm like, oh, I'm kind of questioning my life choices right now. Maybe this isn't really shorts weather.
1: You need to bring out the hoodies.
0: Yeah. The hoodies and the pumpkin spice and all that stuff.
1: You can have the pumpkin spice. I'm not a big pumpkin spice fan.
0: See, I'm not either. Yeah. I mean, I don't hate it. You know, I mean, I'll eat pumpkin pie and stuff like that, but it's not really my favorite. I mean, my daughter just absolutely adores it, but it's just one of those, like, I can take it or leave. Kind of like kind of like sweet potatoes. I can take them or leave them.
1: Yeah. No, I don't mind sweet potatoes. They're good, depending on how they're made, but I don't really need the pumpkin too much. I will eat it in certain things if I find out that I've liked it, maybe, but I don't go seeking it out.
0: No, and that's
1: pretty much certainly don't want a pumpkin drink.
0: No, I wouldn't be into
1: like
0: that either.
1: Lattes and all that. No, that
0: yeah,
1: doesn't do
0: and there are a lot of them out there.
1: Now, give me the butter pecan all day. I'm happy about that.
0: Butter pecan in a drink?
1: Yeah.
0: Like what?
1: Butter
0: never
1: pecan. I got butter pecan flavored coffee creamer.
0: Oh, do you? Okay.
1: It's pretty good. So that's, I'm all about that, but not so much the pumpkin.
0: See, now I want some honey roasted pecans.
1: Oh, there you go.
0: I need to go to like the farmer's market some Saturday and see if I can find some.
1: I'll bet you can.
0: I probably could, yeah.
1: Yeah.
0: I love nuts anyway. I mean, my dietitian is like, no, don't do the nuts. But like, I love them. They're delicious, you know?
1: Don't do the nuts?
0: No, she's like, they're too high in fat. Don't eat those.
1: Well, yeah, I guess. Almonds might not be.
0: Yeah, that could be.
1: I think almonds are...
0: You
1: know, you start going with the cashews and the macadamia nuts, well, then you're...
0: Oh, yeah, filberts and stuff like that. But I love... Yeah, just assorted nuts and things like that. That's something I picked up from my pop because he always would eat those things, especially, you know, when I was a kid and we ended up sharing them. And I just love those.
1: My dad always liked the cans of the mixed nuts.
0: Yes.
1: Yep.
0: Yeah, like we'd get him, like, I'd get him, like, the big, you know, like as a Christmas gift, I'd get him, like, the great big planters assorted, you know, mixed thing there. And he just loved those, and I'd end up eating half of them, which, you know, was fine with me.
1: Yeah, right?
0: Yep, yep. Yeah, that was my dad. A lot of nuts, a lot of popcorn, you know, mm-hmm. ice cream.
1: Nothing wrong with that.
0: Nope. Have ice cream with pecans on top and a side of popcorn. Yeah.
1: Absolutely. Well, my dad didn't do a whole lot of popcorn, but he definitely did the nuts and the ice cream.
0: Yeah, every once in a while, my dad, and I've never done this, but my dad will just have popcorn for dinner.
1: Oh, yeah, we've done that.
0: Like, that'll be his whole meal. Like, just a big old bowl of popcorn.
1: I've done that.
0: Yeah, I've never done that. I mean, I'll eat a big old bowl for a snack anytime you want to give me one, but I've never had that as a meal. But yeah, there was a comedy bit that George Carlin did about peas and how much he absolutely loved peas. That was like his favorite thing, you know. Really? And sometimes he would just do, you know, he would just have himself a big old bowl of peas, and that would be his entire meal. And his daughter would just think that's the strangest thing. It's like, that's all you're going to have? It's like, yep, that's it. Yeah, well, there you go.
1: I mean, I do like a big old bowl of veggies every once in a while. You know, there's these, I can't think of the name of them now. But they're like bags with frozen veggies in them. And mm-hmm. they have... like the pasta, and there's a little bit of flavor to it, you know, like a garlic pasta or something like that.
0: Okay.
1: Just give me a big old bag of those, which is mostly veggies.
0: There's a bag like that that is, I don't remember the brand, but it's a lot of your Asian vegetables, mm-hmm. and it's got like the
1: They're
0: little...
1: good too.
0: Yeah, it's got like the little baby ears of corn in it, and mm-hmm. like the little round potatoes, and I love those.
1: Why are we talking about food? I haven't had dinner yet.
0: Oh, heavens. You better figure something out.
1: I think I'm going to go eat my leftovers from Saturday night. I think that's what I'm going to do.
0: Oh, did we have some Italian food?
1: Yeah, it was good. It's going be good again here in a minute.
0: Yeah, we were going to go to our favorite, kind of our favorite place to get spaghetti, but we were not able to do that, so we went to one that we'd never been to in a town that we're usually not in, and it was really great. Mm-hmm. It really was.
1: Yeah.
0: Yeah. Had a nice seafood pasta dish, little shrimp and chicken cacciatore, and it was really good.
1: My leftovers are about to happen.
0: Yeah. One of the best bowls of minestrone I'd ever eaten.
1: Now talk about a bowl full of veggies. I mean, that had like everything in it.
0: Yeah. I mean, see, that's the way, and what was nostalgic about that for me is because that is the way that my grandma Pemberton used to make vegetable soup with just anything and everything in it. Mm-hmm. You know, I mean, for the meat, like you would never catch her using a soup bone. I don't think she ever used a soup bone. She would just cook a roast and slice it and put it in the soup.
1: I'm good with that.
0: Yeah.
1: Because if you use the bone, then you always have that fear of grabbing a bone.
0: Correct. You know, that, and plus the fact that, you know, you name the vegetable, it was probably in there. She threw all kinds of stuff in, and it was so good. It really was. So, and that soup was very much like that I had Saturday night. So, like, yeah, baby.
1: It had a good taste to it.
0: Mm-hmm.
1: I tried some of the broth. It had a really good taste to it.
0: Yeah, it was.
1: But all big old huge pieces of chicken.
0: Yep.
1: And just piled to the very top of the bowl.
0: Yeah. And it was real chicken. This was not a formed piece of chicken. I mean, that's one of the things that's really kind of annoying about when you eat, say, you know, frozen or processed food, is that you notice that every piece of chicken is exactly the same shape. It's like, no, that's not real chicken, you
1: right?
0: know? Just give me just a whole muscle piece of meat. That's what we want. Don't be doing this form business. You know, as a guy that I watch on YouTube refers to it, don't give me a formed meat slurry concoction.
1: Ew.
0: Well, I mean, that's kind of what it is,
1: lovely.
0: You know, just these form. And then they add TVP to it, which is even worse, you know.
1: But see, this is coming from a person who will eat Spam.
0: I like Spam, yes.
1: There's your formed meat, right?
0: All right. Okay. Point well taken. You're right. You're right, but I don't really eat spam in things. You know, I mean, you
1: What's
0: can.
1: What's the difference? You're still eating spam.
0: Right. Okay. All right. I can't.
1: Formed meat is formed meat.
0: Yeah. Touche. Touche. You got me there. You're right. That's like the ultimate formed meat. You're right. It's meat flavored Jello. I realize that, but I like it.
1: Ooh, you know? Yum.
0: Oh. Yeah. See, but you've never had it pan fried. Oh, yeah.
1: No, thank you.
0: Fry it up with like peppers and onions. Yes, yes.
1: Greasy.
0: A little fried potatoes.
1: No, thank you.
0: Oh, yeah.
1: My dad used to make this, you know, it's all full circle here, this pasta salad. It had peas in it.
0: Okay. And, see, I don't like peas.
1: It had spam in it.
0: Uh-huh.
1: Yeah.
0: What'd she say?
1: She remembers that.
0: Oh, okay.
1: Yeah. Oh, yeah. You ate it up, man. Yeah.
0: And so Delaney is pro spam.
1: In that.
0: Okay.
1: And I will on occasion eat it in that only.
0: Okay.
1: And I don't know. Maybe that's because my dad used to make it, but.
0: Uh-huh.
1: Yeah. My dad make that stuff. Delaney eat it up.
0: Yeah.
1: But it was, you know, it's a whole meal because, you know, you got everything in there, pasta, and you got, you know, some seasoning, and you could use, like, you know, either mayonnaise or, like, if you wanted a dressing of some kind, you know, you could do that.
0: Right.
1: You could use spam, or what I've done a lot is the little chunked up ham. Done that. And, you know, that's a good, that's one of our family's kind of recipes that fall back, you know, if we had to have something for a, you know, just quick and easy, you know, everybody just go get it when you can meal.
0: Well, it was funny because I really never ate it as a kid, never really ate spam as a kid. Where I got into it was... I was spending a few days down in Southern Illinois, in Mount Vernon, Illinois, with my pal Higgins, and you know he and I had worked together at a radio station here in town, and he had gone back to his hometown of Mount Vernon to work for the local station there, WMIX, which is one of the best sets of call letters you could possibly have. You know, letters that say mix.
1: Everybody's clamoring to get those, I'm sure.
0: Oh yeah, there was a station. I want to say, like, in Baltimore that was calling itself, you know, the you know, 94 FM, the mix, WMIX, even though that wasn't actually their call letters. And they had to, like, you know, the real WMIX had to actually sit their lawyers on them and do a cease and desist. Like, no, you will not use those call letters. But yeah, so he was working at, you know, and they were 94 AM and 94 FM.
1: I thought you were going to say for a minute that... it was a station like, you know, 94 The Wave, WMIX.
0: Yeah, right. You know? Yeah, that makes sense.
1: You know, not even
0: no.
1: use those call letters, but
0: no,
1: or rather the
0: yeah, the AM was live. 940 was live, which was adult contemporary, and the FM was automated country. And they, you know, and they had a lot of like local news and, you know, high school sports and Cardinal baseball and all that. But so I went to hang out with Mike and, you know, sit in with him at the radio station. Of course, Mike is like the typical broke DJ, you know. So wasn't a whole lot to eat at Mike's place. So we just ate a lot of spam because the station, for whatever reason, was always giving away like gift certificates for Hormel spam. So he just had this big stash of them. So it's like, all right, we just kind of ate free. So, you know, we just ate spam in like all kind of different ways. And I kind of got to liking it. Although the last day I was there, you know, I'm like, okay, come on, man. My treat. We're going to Bonanza. It's all you can eat. Let's go. You know, so I took Mike and we even took his mom. It's like, yeah, we're going to Bonanza. Let's do this. You know, let's go have some steaks. And we did. And we did. I think Rachel lost her connection there.
1: No, I'm here.
0: Oh, you didn't? Okay. Okay.
1: I was listening.
0: Oh, okay. So yeah, that's how I got into spam. It's kind of like that's what was around, and I just got to eat it, and like, hey, it ain't too bad,
1: yeah.
0: You know.
1: The only thing I'll eat it in is my dad's pasta salad.
0: Okay. Okay. Well, that's fine. But yes, you did get me there. Spam is the ultimate form of meat slurry concoction. You're right about that.
1: You cannot talk about warm chicken if you're going to eat spam.
0: No, you're right. You're right. But just when they add the TVP, that I don't like because it gives everything a spongy texture, and I don't like that.
1: Yeah.
0: Yeah. You know, if you have real meat, don't add fake meat to it. You know what I mean?
1: Right.
0: Yeah.
1: Right.
0: I mean, I get why they do it because it's cheap filler and all that, but I don't like it.
1: All these fillers in here.
0: All these fillers in here.
1: Oh, yes.
0: Well, I'm going to try to get the treat out of the ball here for a little while. And while I do
1: that, I'm going to go eat my real chicken.
0: And look out the window. Well, I drink an entire bowl of water. Let's listen to some music.
1: At least
0: music
1: you have a nice night to go outside.
0: That's right, yes. Let's listen to a guy who used to be the lead singer of Petra. This is Greg X. Volpes. And In the Course of Time on the Upon This Rock Show. Welcome.

0: That's Petra, and Why Should the Father Bother on the Upon This Rock show. I don't know why it is that the simple name of the show, the three words that encompass the name of the show, are so difficult to remember when I'm trying to say them.
1: Unless you're on the other show that you're not trying to say them.
0: Yeah, in which case it flows out very smoothly.
1: Yeah.
0: When that isn't the show I'm doing.
1: Uh-huh.
0: Yes, yes.
1: Yep.
0: So are you enjoying your Italian leftovers?
1: Yeah.
0: Your Alfredo or whatever it was you had. I don't remember what you had.
1: I'm going to have a third meal out of it, too.
0: Man.
1: It was Florentine. So chicken, spinach, Alfredo sauce, pasta, good bread, too.
0: If you ever invite Rachel and I over for dinner, what you will discover is that Rachel is like the most economical eater you have ever met. It's like she'll eat, you know, like three bites of whatever you give her. You can put the rest in a bag and she'll make a couple more meals out of them throughout the week. You know, meanwhile, I'm finishing my plate and looking for dessert. You know what I mean? Well, Rachel is amazing how she can stretch food. It's kind of admirable, actually.
1: I've just never been a real big eater.
0: Yeah.
1: Yeah.
0: Whereas I kind of have, which is why I'm, which is why I'm losing weight right now, because I was a real big eater, figuratively and literally. But
1: that's not to say I don't like food, but I just don't need to have a whole lot of it.
0: Yeah. Is there a food in your life, you know what mine is, but is there a food in your life that you'd probably say, you know, 90 percentile range of people enjoy and really love, but you don't like it?
1: Oh.
0: I mean, I know you don't like mushrooms, but a lot of people don't like mushrooms.
1: Yeah. I can't think of anything right at the moment.
0: Okay.
1: Yeah, I don't know.
0: So you don't have like a straight, like I don't like cheese, you know? I mean, you know, then that's just, you know, 95% of the rest of the world loves cheese, but I don't, you know, I just never have. Didn't like it as a kid, don't like it now, never will, and all that.
1: I mean, I guess the closest for me would be pumpkin, because a lot of people like pumpkin, and I don't really need it.
0: Yeah. Yeah, I think, you know, and we were talking about this a couple weeks ago. You and I were talking about this. I think that I should have been on the alert when I was dating a girl a long time ago who didn't like ice cream. Like, that should have been, like, the warning bell should have gone off at that point. You know, it's like, wait a minute, you don't like ice cream? Well, something right about that.
1: Yeah, but somebody could say that about you, too. You don't like cheese. What's wrong with you?
0: True. And many people have said that about me, including my own my only begotten daughter. You know, she has said that. You know, why don't you like cheese, Daddy? You know. And I just say, well, if I don't eat it, there's more for you. But the not liking ice cream thing, that should have, I should have known that relationship wasn't going to go from,
1: you know,
0: from that.
1: You know, there's some people, one of Delaney's friends doesn't like chocolate.
0: Okay.
1: And
0: it's not like it's not like an allergy or anything like that where they can't eat chocolate.
1: Right,
0: they just
1: baby?
0: Don't care for it.
1: She doesn't like chocolate in any form. Where'd she go? I don't know. She just left.
0: Boy, I must say, I've never heard of that. I've never heard of a kid who doesn't like chocolate. Mm-hmm. That's interesting.
1: Yeah, she'd prefer to have like the fruit candies and.
0: Well, that's
1: all that.
0: That's not a terrible thing.
1: No.
0: You know, as far as that goes, I mean, you know, having, you know, fruit flavored stuff is you know, probably better for you anyway, depending on what it is.
1: I've rarely met a chocolate I didn't like.
0: Oh, no doubt about it. Even like white chocolate, which technically isn't chocolate. Oh, yeah. Yeah. Everyone's like, well, it's not really chocolate. I don't care. I don't care. Just give me.
1: Yeah. And we might as well take it back for full circle. Give me the white chocolate macadamia nut cookies.
0: Oh, yes. Yeah. You and I are simpatico there. Yeah. You want to make a boy happy. Bake me up a fresh batch of those. What was the ice cream place we used to go to that you used to be able to get your ice cream in waffle bowls dipped in white chocolate?
1: Ooh.
0: Oh, yeah. I want to say it was the one downtown, if I'm not mistaken. Which I'm now drawing a blank on. What?
1: Coldstone?
0: Yes. Oh, yeah, okay. I think it was them that had the white chocolate dipped waffle bowls.
1: See, I don't want the waffle bowl.
0: No?
1: Because it gets soggy too quickly, and I don't like that soggy.
0: Yeah, bowl. I kind of get that. Like, I'd rather just have a regular cone or a sugar cone if I'm going to do that.
1: Give me the sugar cone.
0: Yeah.
1: It's still crispy in the end.
0: Right.
1: And I like to have a little crunch.
0: The only reason I do the waffle cone sometimes is because the sugar, if I get two scoops, that's not really great in a sugar cone because the one's always in danger of sliding off.
1: Well, see, I don't get two scoops, so I don't have to worry about that.
0: Oh, and see, I'm the guy who went to the one ice cream place and got the ice cream horseshoe, okay? Which if you've never had an ice cream horseshoe, the way it works here, I mean, we've explained what a horseshoe is, you know, a dish that is native to Springfield, Illinois. But the ice cream horseshoe is you have a donut on the bottom, then you cover that with, I don't know how many scoops they put on there, but just whatever kind of ice cream you're after. And then on the top of that, you have like, they're like cake. It's like cake in the shape of French fries, basically.
1: Okay, yeah.
0: Yeah. And that's your that's your horseshoe, your ice cream horseshoe. It is, it'll put you in a food coma. It's not something you'd want to eat all the time. It's not something I would ever admit to my dietitian that I'm eating. But boy, is it good!
1: About the closest I've ever come to eating anything like that was last year when I was at the guide dog school. On Fridays, we would stop by this donut shop. At least on one of the Fridays. We'd have treats on Fridays.
0: Right.
1: And we stopped by this one donut shop, and they had all these different specialty donuts. And very elaborately done. One of them that is the one I had, it was a strawberry shortcake donut.
0: Okay.
1: So you had the donut, and then on top, you got strawberries and whipped cream and, you know, all the necessities for strawberry shortcake.
0: Mm-hmm.
1: And that was really good, but really rich and big. I couldn't hardly finish it. But it was fun trying.
0: We used to have a restaurant. In fact, Tom and Daryl, if you guys are listening in Macomb, you'll remember this because we ate many a meal at the Hen House when you were in Springfield. It was that was that place right across from the old radio station on Toronto Road. Not there now, but it was one of those. It was basically one of those, you could have anything on the menu anytime you wanted it, as long as they had it, you know. So, like, if you wanted fried chicken at 9 o'clock in the morning, they would do it for you. You know, if you wanted breakfast for dinner, no issue. They would do that for you. And I was thinking about that because one of the things that they typically had for dessert was strawberry shortcake.
1: Mm.
0: You know, which I had many slices of that over there. Yeah, we had so many meals at the Hen House. That was always our December 26th breakfast.
1: Oh, okay.
0: You know, because we would do the Christmas shows, which would just go on all daggone night.
1: And they were open.
0: You know, we'd start at like 6 o'clock in the evening and just go until sometime the next morning. And it was just some of the silliest but most fun radio ever. And we'd finally, you know, wrap it up about like, you know, 9, 10 o'clock the next morning. We'd run over to the Hen House and just sit and have breakfast. You know, so many a meal of the WQNA faithful happened at the old Hen House. And I'm sorry it's gone. I wish it were still around.
1: Yeah, that was a good place.
0: It was.
1: Also, one of our before concert places to go because it was close to the theater.
0: Yes, so, if we went to a concert at the University of Illinois Auditorium, the Performing Arts Center, that's right there, in the neighborhood. So that was a real good place to eat right before you go to a show over there. So good memories, definitely.
1: Yep. Absolutely.
0: Yeah. All right, let's play some music. This is something from the Hank Lake Band. It's called Plenty of Time on the Upon This Rock Show.

0: What was it our friend Rob used to say? I got your Yamo right here.
1: He did. That's, people make fun of that song.
0: He didn't like
1: all
0: that
1: the time.
0: Song very much.
1: Yeah.
0: That's, of course, Michael McDonald and James Ingram, Yamo Be There, big hit from 1984 on the Upon This Rock radio show. Michael McDonald, interesting news.
1: He's
0: late
1: being
0: last
1: there
0: week.
1: For somebody new these days, too.
0: He is, yes. It turns out that a 58-year-old man in St. Louis by the name of Michael Giesling, who had been adopted, just recently found out that Michael McDonald is actually his dad, his real dad, his biological dad. You know, it was one of those things where, you know, it was, I guess, a case of just, you know, a couple of teenagers doing something that they, you know, weren't ready to handle. And they, you know, put the child up for adoption. And, you know, Mr. Giesling knew he was adopted and, you know, he was always curious as to, you know, who his real parents were. And he ended up getting a letter in 2025 from a law firm basically saying, hey, your biological parents would like to be in contact with you, you know, and asking if it was all right for them to, you know, release his identity to them and his contact details.

0: And he said, yes, it is. So he talked to his mother first, and his mom was not real forthcoming about his father, you know, but his father did call him. He identified himself on the telephone as Mike. He said that he was a musician and had been for a number of years. And the clue was that he said something to the effect of, yeah, my band's got a show at Hollywood coming up, you know, on a, at a particular time. So, you know, this guy gets to looking at, you know, the Hollywood amphitheater schedule, Hollywood Casino amphitheater schedule, and sees the Doobie Brothers on the list, a band that he had seen in concert a couple of times. So he had actually seen Michael McDonald on stage performing with the Doobie Brothers, completely unaware that this was actually his father. So he puts two and two together. He's like, hold on a minute, are you Michael McDonald? And he is. You know, he is. So yeah. I mean, imagine that kind of a headship. Imagine being able to finally know your real parents at, you know, at this stage of your life, but then to also have the realization that you've actually seen this guy perform on stage and been a fan of his and his band for a long time, completely being unaware that that was actually your dad.
1: I'm still stuck at just finding out at that age, you know, meeting your biological parents. I'm still stuck at that.
0: Oh, yeah.
1: You know, and then, you know, that's already over the top.
0: No doubt about it. Yeah, you know, but to then find that, you know, this guy has, in a small way, been a part of your life.
1: Uh-huh.
0: You know, yep. being a fan of his music and everything. That's pretty amazing. Yep.
1: That is.
0: Yeah.
1: He sounds nothing like him.
0: Yes, but and to that I say, who does? Who actually sounds like Michael McDonald? I mean, I don't think I've ever heard a voice that sounds like that. I mean, that's a one-of-a-kind, God-given voice.
1: Mm-hmm.
0: And he'll tell you that. Michael is a Christian, so he will give credit to where that voice came from, no doubt.
1: Yep.
0: You know what else is amazing? Wild. The fact that we're on WQNADB Springfield, WTNDLP Macomb, Ocean Waves Radio, and WJJD Internet Radio. This is the Upon This Rock Show. I knew that story would kind of resonate with you being an adopted child yourself.
1: Yes, it did. Yeah. It did. And, you know, there have been thoughts of, you know, looking again, but I haven't made that move yet.
0: It's more difficult in your case, isn't it?
1: It is. Florida's a closed state in that regard. So
0: right.
1: It's really difficult to find all the information.
0: But could you, like, I suppose the answer is no, because I suppose you would have done it. But could you, you know, as this guy did, you know, initiate, you know, something with a law firm and have the, you know, have them contact, you know.
1: You know, maybe.
0: Okay.
1: I didn't do it. I think that would be pretty costly, too.
0: Yes.
1: So not having won the lottery or anything like that.
0: No.
1: You know, it's not something that I could easily pursue.
0: No, so. I suppose not. And I guess it also kind of depends on how badly you want to know, like how curious you are.
1: Well, that's the thing. And if you decide to go through that, you got to be ready to find out whatever you find out too. And that's
0: Yeah, it might not be pretty. I mean, you know, I'm sure, you know, I've never been in this situation, but I'm sure there have been adoption stories where the, you know, biological children and parents meet and it's not a good situation.
1: Mm-hmm.
0: You know, I mean,
1: you look at that and say, well, you know, God was watching out and took care of that situation and made it a better situation. Oh my gosh.
0: One of the dogs is jumping, and I think I know which one.
1: Yeah, you do know which one.
0: Yes. She's also an adopted child.
1: That she is.
0: You adopted her.
1: Yep.
0: But yeah, and I suppose also it depends on if you have had, you know, a fulfilling familial relationship with, you know, which you've, you know, would most definitely say you have.
1: Yep.
0: Yeah, I mean, you had, you know, loving parents and mm-hmm. You know, you still have loving siblings and, you know, other relatives and that kind of thing. So you were fine. I mean, you were, you know, God put you in the family that you were meant to be in.
1: Yes, he definitely did.
0: Yeah, there's no denying that. Here's a question for you. How old were you when you found out that you were adopted?
1: Oh, pretty young. As long as I can remember, I knew.
0: Yeah, and that's kind of my thing too. Obviously, I'm not adopted, but the most similar
1: Delaney,
0: thing.
1: Delaney, I think she's got something.
0: Uh-oh.
1: Oh, okay.
0: Doggo emergency. But no, the most similar thing I can think of in my own life was learning that I was different. You know, I was the blind kid. Mm-hmm. You know, there was something
1: yeah.
0: different about me than most other kids because,
1: uh-huh.
0: you know, when you're little, you don't really know that. You know,
1: you're just you.
0: Yeah, yeah, I mean, you're just you, and you know, you are the center of your own universe, and you know, I mean, every little kid's like that because they, you know, because they can't be otherwise. They
1: uh-huh.
0: haven't learned, you know, the nuances of human interaction yet. So, and you don't know, you know, your bigger place in the world. You know, so just what's going on with you and the people around you is your center. That's kind of it. So, if you're the different kid, you don't really know it for the longest time.
1: True.
0: Yeah.
1: True.
0: You know, and I suppose in a lot of cases you don't know that until you go to school.
1: Mm-hmm. And you everybody know. Is different and
0: mm-hmm.
1: not doing everything quite the same way you are.
0: Correct.
1: All that.
0: Correct. Yeah. No, I would be interested to know if you were actually named Rachel when you were born.
1: That I do believe was the case, yes.
0: Okay. Okay.
1: Mm-hmm.
0: Okay, yep. Interesting. But obviously, you don't know your last name.
1: No.
0: Okay.
1: I do not.
0: Yeah. Yeah. That would be. I would just. Again, you'd have to be careful what you ask for. But I think if it were me, I would be very curious.
1: Oh, I am.
0: Yeah.
1: I am.
0: You know, kind of like, you know, what was the situation? You know, mm-hmm. what happened? It's, you know, kind of like, especially, you know, in a situation like this where it's like, you know, I'm not mad at you, whatever it was, it
1: well,
0: was.
1: No,
0: and
1: absolutely
0: that's
1: not.
0: Yeah, yeah.
1: You know, because the other option would certainly not be preferable.
0: No, no, certainly not.
1: So, no, and that's what I would essentially say, you know, mm-hmm. that I appreciated it and, you know, thank you.
0: Yeah, exactly. Exactly. And really thanks to God because, you know, mm-hmm. it was.
1: He knew
0: you know,
1: what he was doing.
0: Everything was, yeah, I mean, he was the architect of the entire thing. You know, he orchestrated the entire arrangement.
1: That he did.
0: Yes. Yeah. Absolutely. So, it's an interesting thing. And I know, you know, I know that it's a. It's potentially challenging, you know, if you're living as an adopted child and when you become an adult and just the questions, you know, the questions of why and that kind of thing.
1: Oh, yeah, and there definitely have been some of those, but, you know, then I look back at, you know, what I ended up with and it's like, okay, I get it.
0: Yeah.
1: You know?
0: Yeah. No, God nailed it.
1: Mm-hmm.
0: You know?
1: Which, as he always does,
0: yes. There's nothing that God actually does wrong. He never makes any mistakes. It's like anything that he undertakes, he nails it. But it's just fun mm-hmm. to say it. Like, you nailed
1: yeah.
0: it, God. Yeah.
1: Yeah.
0: and he likes hearing it, I think.
1: Good job, God.
0: Yeah, good job, God. Right. That's it, man. Yeah.
1: Well, you know,
0: yeah.
1: he can't. It reminds me of just a line or the title of a song. He's never not God.
0: Right?
1: You know, he can't just turn it off.
0: Mm-mm.
1: He could, but
0: no.
1: he doesn't. You know?
0: He probably wishes he could sometime. But no, he cannot. He cannot.
1: Yeah.
0: Yeah. All right. Well, speaking of God, let's play some more classic
1: let's
0: Christian music. This is one from Jane Edward. It's called Dedication, and you're hearing it on Upon This Rock.

0: Never Not God. That is The Sound on the Upon This Rock Show.
1: I like the play on words, the double negatives.
0: Yes, bad grammar, but a good message.
1: Yeah.
0: That's right.
1: Yep, for sure.
0: Talking with your mouth full, aren't you?
1: I was trying to finish up a last, well, I got one more bite, but
0: okay.
1: I have dessert.
0: Oh, okay.
1: A Delaney cookie.
0: Oh, nice. Okay, what did she make?
1: She didn't make it.
0: Oh,
1: these were the cookies that we should have gotten for her birthday.
0: Oh, that's Lorenzo. Thank you, Lorenzo.
1: I am.
0: God bless you, Lorenzo, wherever you are.
1: So we finally got the Delaney cookies.
0: Yeah, tell that story again, just because it's a funny story.
1: So Delaney, for her birthday, Lynn found these cookies. They're Oreos, and you could design them with whatever you wanted on them.
0: Mm-hmm.
1: You know, different colors, sprinkles, you know, chocolate covered, whatever. So she got a design. She designed an Oreo, essentially, that had, you know, happy birthday Delaney and candles on it and sprinkles in Delaney's favorite colors. And so I had them sent to the house. So knowing what they were, had Delaney open them, and she says, "Happy birthday, Lorenzo?" I'm like, "Lorenzo, what are you talking about?" You know, I think she's messing with me, you know?
0: Because that's something she would do.
1: Yeah.
0: Yeah.
1: So, it turns out, we got sent poor Lorenzo's cookies, and who knows what Lorenzo got. Maybe he got Delaney's cookies?
0: Yeah.
1: Who's Delaney? Maybe he's still waiting to celebrate his birthday? I don't
0: maybe
1: know.
0: Maybe so, but, yes.
1: But that's okay. We celebrated quite a bit for him.
0: Right on.
1: Lynn told him about it, and they sent another box with Delaney cookies.
0: Right.
1: So we're
0: Which means you actually got, like, an extra, you know, extra shipment,
1: because
0: it's not like you could send the old cookies back.
1: No. Well, you know, and took a picture of the Lorenzo cookies and sent it to him, you know, just in case we had to prove it.
0: Yeah.
1: And after a day or so, I'm like, okay, they're not going to want them back.
0: No.
1: I guess we can have it. And, you know, happy birthday, Lorenzo, wherever you are.
0: Yeah.
1: Delaney's like, yeah, we might as well eat him. He's probably halfway done with my cookies already.
0: Oh, yeah. Yeah. I mean, what else are you going to do, right?
1: Yeah.
0: No, that's a great story.
1: Mm-hmm.
0: So yeah, Lorenzo will always be a part of Delaney's birthday celebrations from here on.
1: Yes, we'll say an extra, you know, birthday, happy birthday greetings to Lorenzo
0: indeed,
1: for Delaney's parties
0: indeed.
1: From now on.
0: You bet. All right. Well, while you're eating cookies, we'll play a little music here from... Oh, by the way, I hate to be the bearer of bad news, but the Dodgers beat the Braves 3-1.
1: I was trying not to... I saw that in the eighth inning. I'm like, that's not good.
0: Yeah. This is a good series, though. you know, I would not be at all surprised if this series goes all five games, because you've got two very, very good, you know, very, very good teams, and, you know, they're both playing great baseball.
1: Well, yeah, but come on, Braves.
0: Yeah, yeah. I mean, I'd like to see the Braves. Honestly, I'm really kind of like rooting for the White Sox, man. That's
1: fun.
0: Oh, I
1: know. I think most of the country is kind of rooting for the White Sox.
0: Yeah, just, like, you know, coming from just how awful they were the past couple of years,
1: oh, yeah.
0: You know, winning, what, like 31 games, mm-hmm. you know, 2 years ago,
1: yeah.
0: Only 60 games last year, you know, and now they're, you know, one game away from
1: they
0: punching their tickets to
1: the
0: American League Championship Series. Are
1: yeah.
0: you kidding?
1: I so want to see them in there. That would
0: yeah,
1: be
0: go
1: fun.
0: Sox.
1: Yeah.
0: Yeah, I mean, if it ends up being like the Sox and the Rays, that'd be great.
1: See, I'm liking that, too, with the Rays, because I used to go to their games when they were, like, awful.
0: Yeah. Oh, yeah. They were...
1: there was no attendance at that stadium.
0: No.
1: I mean, they were bad.
0: No, exactly.
1: Yeah. So, I'd love to see the Rays, too.
0: Yeah. That really, the Rays, or the Devil Rays as they were at the time, really kind of caused a lot of people to question whether expansion in Major League Baseball actually

0: was a good idea.
1: Yeah.
0: You know, because you have, you know, the Rays who were just terrible for so long. You have the Rockies who have not been good for the longest time.
1: Well, and then the Marlins, people always said they bought their championship.
0: Yeah, right.
1: But I guess they all do to a degree, though.
0: Well, that was the thing. I mean, when Wayne Huizenga owned it, I mean, you know, they were able to stock the thing, but then they ended up, you know, they weren't making money off the team because, you know,
1: they certainly weren't.
0: You know, people weren't coming to those, you know, hot summertime games. So they,
1: I got a couple free seats because of that.
0: Did you really?
1: And my dog.
0: Oh boy. Yeah.
1: You know, I went there with my dog and they's like, here, we'll give you a couple seats so you have room.
0: Yeah.
1: They weren't worried about it.
0: Yeah. I mean, that was the problem. I mean, just, you know, especially like a summer afternoon game, mm-hmm. you know, were you going to want to go sit there, you know, in the Florida heat and humidity? I don't think you were.
1: Yeah.
0: You know, so they ended up pretty much having a fire sale and just, you know, getting rid of all this high dollar talent mm-hmm. and, you know, just went in the cellar at that point.
1: Yeah. Well, that's why the Rays, you know, made Tropicana Field an inside stadium.
0: Right. Of course, Tropicana Field has had its own problems.
1: That they have recently.
0: Yes.
1: Well, a hurricane kind of.
0: Yeah, I'm not saying it was their fault, you know.
1: No.
0: Yeah, when a hurricane kind of blows the roof off the place, yeah, that's mm-hmm. not going to work out too well.
1: But it was really weird being at the Trop because I was always used to outside games.
0: Mm-hmm.
1: And when you're at the Trop and you're sitting there way back, you know, far away from where the field is, you know, because you have a roof on there, everything sounds differently.
0: Probably
1: so
0: echoes.
1: The crack mm-hmm. of the bat and everything is like, man, that sounds so close.
0: Right. Well, yeah. I mean, and that was like the, you know, the stadium in Milwaukee. You know, mm-hmm. Which it was Miller Park, whatever. It's American Family Field. That's what it is. You know, and they had, you know, they had that controversial, you know, the ball that would have been a home run, but it hit off, you know, one of the cables of the mm-hmm. roof.
1: Yeah.
0: You know, so of course the next game, of course, they had the roof open.
1: uh-huh.
0: Yeah. I have a feeling that that's going to be probably discussed, you know, the powers that be in Major League Baseball who make the rules are probably going to be talking about that and coming up with something on that, I would imagine.
1: No doubt.
0: Yeah, exactly. But as I say, I love postseason baseball, and this has been really fun to watch, you know, kind of pulling for the Braves in the National League and pulling for the White Sox in the AL. So we will see what happens.
1: See, that's going to be hard for me because if they end up playing each other,
0: mm-hmm.
1: I'll want to see both of them win for different reasons.
0: It's almost more fun when you don't have a dog in the hunt, you know,
1: yeah.
0: when your team isn't
1: yeah.
0: there, because you can just enjoy it for like
1: good
0: just
1: baseball.
0: Really great baseball,
1: yeah.
0: you know,
1: but
0: and that's,
1: when you have a dog in the hunt, you're always like, oh, come on.
0: Yeah. It's just so strange to see, you know, like Shohei Ohtani having such an off year, you know, with injury mm-hmm. and everything. I mean, they
1: yeah.
0: moved him down to like fifth in the batting order for this game. It's like that is it's like, oh, wow. Uh-huh. He is a mere mortal after all.
1: Uh-huh, right?
0: Yeah. All right. Well, let's do some more music here. This is Jeff Sheets and a tune called Lost Island on Upon This Rock.

0: Music from Jerusalem. That is Time on the Upon This Rock Show with Jim and Rachel.
1: You're trying to keep me awake, aren't you?
0: Playing some rock and roll, yeah.
1: Rock and roll, yeah.
0: There you go. Yes, absolutely. But we're just doing our usual bit here on Tuesday nights, Music and Conversation, which we hope you are enjoying.
1: Mm-hmm. Absolutely.
0: Yeah. We play a lot of things that you wouldn't normally hear on most Christian radio stations, because most contemporary Christian radio stations don't really play the old stuff. So we kind of focus on that, the older.
1: Fill that gap.
0: Yeah, yeah, exactly. Because they're just
1: happens.
0: You know. I mean, you can find it online. I mean, to be fair, there are avenues for it online and internet stations that are devoted to that and that kind of thing. So it's not like we're the only game in town there. But as far as what you'd find on terrestrial FM radio, not a whole lot of classic Christian music out there.
1: No.
0: Yeah. So that leaves it to us, and we're happy to have it.
1: Yeah. Right. I saw something, it was another station. I was kind of flipping through other stations over the weekend, and they were running old countdowns of, or at least one of them, maybe they do this every week, I don't know, of 20 countdown, what do they call it, 20 the magazine, I can't remember now, something to that effect.
0: Yes.
1: 20 to Countdown magazine, I think.
0: Is that the one with Brother John Rivers?
1: It is.
0: Uh-huh, okay.
1: And I was like, oh, Brother John's?
0: Well, that would make sense. I mean, if other Countdown shows are, rebroadcasting their classic episodes, I mean, they've been doing it with American Top 40 for years now. Rick Dees does it. I would assume there are others. So, yeah, it would only make sense.
1: Yeah, that's kind of cool.
0: So, are we going to have old episodes of The Power Line next?
1: Yeah, right?
0: Boy, Powerline was just ubiquitous. I mean, I don't think there was a radio market in the country that didn't have Powerline back in the day. And sometimes it was on more than one station at the same time. I mean, I remember when here locally, WDBR and WYMG used to air it Sunday mornings at 6.
1: Oh, okay.
0: Yeah, so they would run it at exactly the same time.
1: Yeah, I've seen stations run it early Sunday mornings. I've also seen them run it late Sunday night, like midnight.
0: Right, right. Yeah. Well, a lot of stations picked it up because, it kind of met the rule at the time that you had to air, the FCC required radio stations to air X amount of public service programming, and a certain percentage of that had to be religious in nature. So they picked up Powerline or, Country Crossroads or, whatever the format was, because it was kind of painless, because it was playing like their regular format of music with inspirational stuff in between. So it counted, and, it wasn't that much of a diversion from the format. I mean, YMG, it kind of was, because they were playing like top 40 on an album rock station, but they probably figured out 6 o'clock on a Sunday morning, who's gonna really mind it that much. Mm-hmm. But yeah, there were plenty of say. I worked for a station that ran it Saturday nights at 9:30, which was kind of odd, but they did.
1: That is odd.
0: Yeah. But Powerline was all over the radio. You could find it. You could find it somewhere or other on the dial, because many stations ran it. I mean, it was on even the big stations like WLS in Chicago used to run it.
1: Yeah. What was the other? Master Control.
0: Master Control from the same people. Yeah, that was another one from the Southern Baptists.
1: Yep.
0: Yeah. I don't remember what...
1: Oh, yeah, I forgot about that.
0: Yeah, I remember the jingle, but I don't remember what the show was, and that, if that was like a public, like a talk show. I don't remember now.
1: Yeah, I don't know.
0: Yeah, I remember it existed, but I don't remember much about it. But yeah, those went along with

0: you know, with Country Crossroads, which was, of course, Bill Mack, you know, Powerline with Brother John. And then, interestingly enough, they had an easy listening one called Streams in the Desert.
1: Oh, okay.
0: Which, interestingly enough, was also hosted by Brother John Rivers using his real name, which is Gary C. Smith.
1: Oh, geez.
0: Yeah, so he was Gary C. Smith, you know, doing, you know, the very soft, you know, on Streams in the Desert, and Brother John on the power line. And the station I was working at actually aired both of them.
1: Oh, okay.
0: Well, it was, yeah, because it was beautiful music during the week. Only they would have a rock show on Saturday night, which they incorporated Powerline into, and they would run Streams in the Desert like Tuesdays and Thursday nights at 10:30.
1: Okay.
0: So yeah, they just ran them both. Like, well, okay, it's free programming. Why not?
1: Yeah,
0: there you go. But Brother John, and I know they did bring Powerline back when Tom Kent was alive and still had his network. They actually brought Brother John back, you know, out of retirement or whatever, and had him doing Powerline again as like a, basically they were doing it as like a 5-hour show that you could run, you know, all Sunday morning or, you know, presumably just whenever you wanted. You know, and it was with classic hits, you know, with with the gold format, you know, 70s, 80s, the inspiration, you know, inspirational stuff in between. I don't know if they had the Powerline problem panel or not. Powerline problem panel, yeah, says.
1: Yeah. Yep.
0: Yeah, there you go. Good old Powerline.
1: Powerline.
0: All right. Yeah. I think we ran it at WNNS for a time too. Back when I was there, the first time as that dang blind kid is or my pal Tom Bowen used to call me. That was we used to run that at like, I think that was like 6 o'clock Sunday morning, and then we had Podium right after that, which was the weekly public affairs show.
1: Okay, yeah, and still is.
0: And still is, yeah. They still do it. All
1: I've got
0: right.
1: a dog looking at me like, it's late and you're supposed to go in the bedroom.
0: No, yeah, you're
1: he
0: not.
1: He does. He'll stand there and he'll just, you know, that's what he wants, because as soon as you get up, he walks.
0: Bilbo wants to go to bed this early.
1: Oh, yeah, he'll go curl up. Yep.
0: Well, Kiona kind of did that, though.
1: She did.
0: Yeah.
1: Yeah.
0: Yeah, they'll tell you when it's time for bed, you know, or, well, he probably also knows that you're tired, too, so that could be part of it. It's like, you know, come on, boss, you know, let's catch 40 winks.
1: Don't ask me twice.
0: Right.
1: Yeah, but he does. He'll about this time of night, he'll just stand here just watching me, and as soon as I move, he's like, all right, let's go do this.
0: Yeah, yeah. Well, that's the thing, you know, between, you know, a human and a dog. It's like you, when you have a tight relationship like that, even though you you speak completely different languages, you understand each other.
1: Yep, for sure.
0: Yep. Old Bilbo
1: what
0: doing
1: do you
0: his
1: want,
0: thing.
1: Mister?
0: Yep.
1: He's standing there just watching me like, you going to follow me or what?
0: You got the thing on your head. Take it off and go to bed.
1: Yeah.
0: All right. Well, let's play a little music from Joe English. This is called The Best Is Yet to Come.

0: There's another guy who did a turn as lead singer of Petra. That's John Schlitt and Save Me on the Upon This Rock Show.
1: All right.
0: Yeah. Playing a lot of rock on the Upon This Rock Show this evening. Just because I felt like it.
1: Emphasis on the rock.
0: Yeah, because we can do that if we want to. Yeah, absolutely. We are running pretty short of time here. We're actually going to be taking off at the top of the hour, but we definitely appreciate you listening, and
1: you
0: know, hopefully you've enjoyed what you've heard, and we'll come back, of course, next week and do this whole thing again, or something similar at least.
1: Yeah.
0: So hope you'll be around. If you ever do want to get in contact with us, either during the show or otherwise.
1: Not sure. We gave the email out tonight.
0: No, I don't believe we did.
1: I don't think we did.
0: Go ahead and do it now in case you want it. It would be uponthisrock1@outlook.com. Again, that's uponthisrock1@outlook.com. So if you ever want to get in contact with us for any reason, song request, prayer request, you know, anything at all, feel free to do that. We would appreciate
1: Absolutely.
0: It very much.
1: We are here.
0: Mm-hmm. All right. Now, let's do a cover. This is a guy covering a Stevie Wonder tune. This is John Gibson and Have a Talk with God on Upon This Rock.

0: And that is going to do it for this week's edition of the Upon This Rock Radio program.
1: That it is. The 2 hours fly quickly.
0: It does. It does. I'm going to listen to the Dodgers, the Padres Brewers game. You're going to go to sleep.
1: I'm going to go to sleep.
0: Yes. Yeah. You and Bill Burr are going to go toddle off to Sleepy Town.
1: I'm running on fumes about now.
0: Yeah, well, and end of quarter is always kind of like that for you. Plus, with all the station stuff we have to do, and,
1: yeah,
0: it's been a lot. Yeah, so
1: it has. It's good, but yep. It is a lot.
0: Indeed. So, anyway, be joining us again next week if you can. We'll come back and do it again. And in the meantime, as we always say, spend some time with the Lord. Spend some time talking to Him. And better yet, listening to Him. Just being quiet and listening to what He would have to say to you. I mean, if you, especially if you're kind of where we are and you're dealing with some really nice, fall weather, maybe that's what you could do is just go sit outside if you've got the means, and just kind of turn everything off, but just you and the voice of God, and just communicate and tell Him what you need to tell Him, and listen to what He wants to tell you, because you'll always benefit from it.
1: Definitely, go have a walk, or all kinds of options there.
0: You're right.
1: Yeah.
0: Okay.
1: Meantime, have a blessed week, and take time also to bless someone else.
0: Yes. Yeah. And that's its own reward right there. I mean, obviously, God will reward you for it, but it's also kind of its own reward. Just you'll feel really good.
1: Yes, definitely.
0: Yeah. All right.
1: It's always fun.
0: Okay. See you next week.

0: From Vancouver, British Columbia, Canada, and proudly Canadian, this is Treasure Island Oldies.
1: Since 1997, this is Treasure Island Oldies.

welcome to Treasure Island Oldies. This is Michael Godin. Great to be with you once again this week on WTND in Macomb, Illinois. And we're with you on the broadcast partner network stations as well, including Oldies Funhouse Radio, Salt Lake City, Utah, RFD, Radio Free Dishnuts in California, The Superstation in the United Kingdom, WQNA Radio, Springfield, Illinois, KWQQ, WQ106.43 FM, Farmington, Iowa, WGLD, Stereo Golden Surprise.

0: I'm moving out. No, I'm moving in. Why, I'm just here for the next 4 hours. Nice to see you. This is Michael Gauthier. Welcome to Treasure Island Oldies. That's Moving Out, Anthony's song. Billy Joel getting it started this week, along with Jackson Browne and Dr. My Eyes. We heard from Marvin Gaye, one of the big stars from Motown. And Can I Get a Witness? It's Treasure Island Oldies. Just a reminder for you that voice your choice. It's Don Gibson with Just One Time and Oh Lonesome Me. Be sure to cast your vote at the Voice Your Choice page at treasureislandoldies.ca for the song you prefer, and we'll play the winner in the third hour.
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The boys are back in town. That is Thin Lizzy on Treasure Island Oldies. If you've just joined us, welcome to the show. I'm going to play some great songs for you over the next 4 hours, including our one-hit wonder of the week. They came from Toronto, Ontario. David Diamond on lead vocals and played bass. Arian Zero, really John Picard on the guitar. Sonny Keys on keyboard and Max Stiles on drums, produced by the legendary Bob Ezrin. The one-hit wonder of the week, the Kings, with Switch and the Glide, This Beat Goes On.

The Kings and Switchin' to Glide, The Beat Goes On, the one-hit wonder of the week on Treasure Island Oldies. Our BBC for this week, the big Beatles classic. This song appeared on the album Yesterday and Today in Canada and the United States, but in the UK it was included on the Revolver album. So let's listen to a track from that album now from 1966, the big Beatles classic, Dr. Robert Robert.

0: BBC for this week, the Beatles Classic. That is the Beatles, of course, with Dr. Robert. Interesting that it was on two albums, because in North America, they didn't put as many songs on one album like they did in England. And so there were a couple of songs that were left off Revolver, and so they needed to put an album together. And they took a couple of songs from Revolver, and they took a couple of B-sides and a couple of 45s that were only released as 45s. And what they ended up doing from there was putting it on the album called Beatles Yesterday and Today. Ah, interesting how they did stuff like that. Welcome to the show. This is Michael Godin, our Made in Canada song. I was so happy to and pleased and enjoyed working with her very much as an artist on my artist roster at A&M Records. She was from Kitchener, Ontario, originally with a group called Rain. Her name is Charity Brown. And boy, she had some big hit songs, including this top 10 one, Made in Canada, You Beat Me to the Punch.
1: Canada! Yeah!

0: Paul Jansen, Send Me a Miracle on Treasure Island Oldies, along with another Paul Davis and 65 Love Affairs. Seemingly, the Pauls have it for you.
1: Treasure Island Oldies.
0: Welcome to the Treasure Island Oldies Lounge once again this week. Two really cool tunes for you, and both, I would say, if you want big band, big orchestra arrangements and production. We'll start off with a classic from 1957 from Nat King Cole and Dance Ballerina Dance. And then we'll follow it up from a 1956 hit song by Perry Como with another big band, big arrangement of Jukebox Baby. The rockin' Perry Como for you. Your lounge level right now here on Treasure Island Oldies.

0: What a swinging tune. Jukebox Baby, Perry Como and Nat King Cole and Dance Ballerina Dance. Two great tunes on your lounge double this week on Treasure Island Oldies as we spin the Wheel of Travel now. The Wheel of Travel is taking us to England this week for a song by the Foundations. When you fall down, you get back on my feet again.
1: Yeah!

Foundations and Back on My Feet Again on Treasure Island Oldies. I want to say hello and wish several listeners having birthdays this week. A big hello to Clay Patry in Fort Payne, Alabama, celebrating a birthday this week. So is Jim Howerton in Middletown, Ohio, and his sister is longtime listener, Tony Howerton. Dave McLean in Shelton, Washington, having a birthday as well. Happy birthday, Dave. And Joe Morgan in Sedalia, Missouri. I assume it's Sedalia as opposed to Sedalia, but nonetheless, he's in Missouri, and that's the truth. Joe, happy birthday, and to everyone, have a very happy birthday.

0: Once again, very happy birthday wishes going out to Clay Patry in Fort Payne, Alabama. Jim Howerton in Middletown, Ohio. Dave McLean in Shelton, Washington. And Joe Morgan in Sedalia, Missouri. And if you've got a birthday coming up, please let me know. I want to celebrate it on the show with you. 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I'll wish you happy birthday and play the Beatles for you right here on Treasure Island Oldies.
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I would never try to do that. The Young Rascals. And come on up on Treasure Island Oldies. Our voice, your choice artist this week is Don Gibson with Oh, Lonesome Me and Just One Time. Wish I

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Wrapping up the first hour on this week's edition of Treasure Island Oldies, that is Mongo, Santa Maria, and Watermelon Man. 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

We're just starting the second hour in this week's edition of Treasure Island Oldies, and off to a great start with Pagliaro and What the Hell I Got, along with Frida Payne with Deeper and Deeper, and The Four Seasons with Opus 17, Don't You Worry About Me, here it's Treasure Island Oldies. And a reminder for you, Don Gibson is in the spotlight on Voice Your Choice. Boy, I love him. Just his voice is so great, and the songs that he wrote, just spectacular. Two of them are in the spotlight this week on Voice Your Choice, Just One Time, and Oh, Lonesome Me. Wish I-

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Probably my favorite song by Freddie Cannon, other than Palisades Park. That is Action, the title song from the TV series Where the Action Is. I used to come home and watch that on TV after school every day. So cool. Freddie Cannon on Treasure Island Oldies. Lots more music still to come for you, as well as the Top 5 Countdown this week from 1967. But we're going to pause for this week's Rock and Roll News podcast, coming right up here on Treasure Island Oldies. And now from Treasure Island Oldies, here is the Rock and Roll News podcast for the week of September the 20th. Motown has lost part of its bedrock. Jeannie Radford, one of Motown's earliest employees and first hit songwriters, passed away this past Friday at Cedars-Sinai Medical Center in Los Angeles following an extended illness. She was 87 years old. She was Berry Gordy's first receptionist and then became part of the small founding staff at Hitsville as the Motown founder got his operation up and running in 1959, and she even became one of the songwriters. Another well-known Motown artist, Rosalind Ashford Holmes, an original member of Martha and the Vandellas, whose soaring soprano helped power some of the most enduring records of the 60s, has died at the age of 83. She passed away from natural causes in Redford, Michigan, on Tuesday, the 15th of September. Legendary Hamilton, Ontario saxophonist, player Dennis Grassley, also known as Sonny Del Rio, passed away on the 18th of September. He was born in 1943 and died at 83 years of age. He had been a long fixture in the Hamilton music scene, most prominently as a member of Crowbar and also King Biscuit Boy. He was also had an eight-year stint with Ray Materick, all from Hamilton, Ontario. In other news, Jim Morrison was found guilty of indecent exposure on stage by a Miami judge this week in 1970. Peter Frampton left Humble Pie, began his solo career this week in 1971. Scotty Moore and Bill Black quit as Elvis Presley's backup musicians over a salary dispute, and Bill eventually formed Bill Black's Combo, and it was this week in 1957. The Everly Brothers reunited for a concert for the very first time in a decade at Royal Albert Hall in London, England, this week in 1983. The Big Bopper was posthumously honored with a historical marker in his hometown of Beaumont, Texas, in 2006. The first Farm Aid concert took place this week in Champaign, Illinois, in 1985. Its stars were Roy Orbison, Bob Dylan, Joni Mitchell, John Fogerty, and many others. Elvis was posthumously inducted into the Country Music Hall of Fame this week in 1998. Brenda Lee was inducted into the Georgia Hall of Fame in 82. Gordon Lightfoot inducted into the Canadian Songwriter Hall of Fame this week in 2003. In 1958, the Donna Reed TV show debuted with Shelley Fabre and Paul Peterson. Alan Freed's Mr. Rock and Roll movie, with appearances by Chuck Berry, Frankie Lyman, Laverne Baker, Little Richard, and others, had its premiere in New York City this week in 1957. In 1964, the Beatles manager Brian Epstein turned down a £3.5 million offer for their contract. More TV shows debut this week. This one in 1970, The Partridge Family began its four-year run. The Beatles' Saturday morning cartoon series that used their songs, but not their voices, debuted this week in 65. San Francisco's Fillmore West Concert Hall opened in 1969. Paul Anka received a star on the Hollywood Walk of Fame in 1984. Abbey Road by the Beatles was released in England this week in 1969. Elvis Presley's Love Me Tender became the first single to sell 1 million copies before it was even released. Happened this week in 1956. The Beatles appeared as an abstract drawing on the cover of Time magazine in 1967. Paul Rogers from Free and Bad Company married a former Miss Canada queen in 2007, and together they still live here in the Vancouver and Surrey suburb of White Rock. The Jackson 5 appeared on the cover of Life magazine this week in 1971. In the studio this week, The Animals recorded It's My Life in 65. The Supremes cut I Hear a Symphony also in 65. The Spaniels recorded Goodnight, Sweetheart, Goodnight in 1953.
Fats Domino recorded Whole Lot 11 and 58. The Platters cut Smoke Gets in Your Eyes while they were on tour in Paris. They went into a studio there and recorded that song in 1958. In 54, Sarah Vaughan recorded Make Yourself Comfortable. Janis Joplin recorded Me and Bobby McGee in 1970. Bobby Darin cut You're the Reason I'm Living in 62. The Monotones recorded Book of Love in 57. Vicki Sue Robinson cut Turn the Beat Around in 75. And Marvin Gaye recorded a live album at the London Palladium in England this week in 1976. Birthdays: Dickie Lee is 90. Debbie Boone, 70. Bruce Springsteen, 77. Paul Peterson, 81. Gary Jules Alexander, the guitarist and founder of the Association, is 83. Gogie Grant, born 1924. Rick Nelson's twin sons, Gunnar and Matthew, born 1967. Joni James in 1952. Ray Charles, 1930. Jerry Corbetta from Sugarloaf, 1947. Jerry Marsden from Jerry and the Pacers, 1942. Pacemakers, that should have been. Barbara and Phyllis Jiggs from the Angels, born the same day but 2 years apart. Barbara was born 1940 and Jiggs 1942. Linda McCartney, born 1942 as well. Eric Darling, who sang with the Terriers and the Weavers and was the lead singer of the Rooftops, born this week 1933. John the Cool Ghoul Zachary, 1918. Marty Robbins, 1925. Olivia Newton-John, 1947. Lynn Anderson, also 1947. And Julie London, born this week in 1926. And from Treasure Island Oldies, that is your Rock and Roll News Podcast for the week of September 20th. I'm Michael Godin. Thanks for listening.

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0: number one song in our countdown. From 1967, that is The Letter by the Box Tops, coming in at number one. In at number two, The Ode to Billy Joe, Bobby Gentry, Bobby V with Come Back When You Grow Up, the number three song. In at number four, The Supremes, actually billed as Diana Ross and The Supremes for the very first time. And the number four song this week, Reflections. And rounding out the top five countdown from 1967, a gold record for the Association, former number one song, Never My Love. Your top five album, top five countdown. This week on Treasure Island Oldies, but it's a 45. It's still part of an album.
1: And now, ladies and gentlemen, Michael Godin. Treasure.

Oh, what a great song. That is Freddie Scott and Hey Girl, top 10 in 1963 on Treasure Island Oldies. And a former policeman turned great rock singer, Eddie Money, and two tickets to paradise here on Treasure Island Oldies. I've got two great tunes for you on Voice Your Choice and one great artist, Don Gibson with Just One Time and Oh Lonesome Me. Wish I

to treasureislandoldies.ca and cast your vote at the Voice Your Choice page. I'll play the winning song in the next hour. Here's Freddie and the Dreamers now on Treasure Island Oldies. Guess what? I'm telling you now.

Sir Douglas Quintet and our scratchy 45 on Treasure Island. Oh, these rains. The rains came. And you know what? It's so nice to be with you. Here's Jim Gold in the gallery on Treasure Island.

0: Michael Godin. Just a reminder that we're with you for another hour and, well, another 2 hours still to come right here on Treasure Island Oldies.
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0: Now, there's a lost treasure for you. Haven't heard that in some time. From 1965, the group from Greenwood, Mississippi. They called themselves the Gants and Roadrunner. Of course, it was after the cartoon, the Warner Brothers cartoon of Roadrunner. 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

It's already the third hour of Treasure Island Oldies. The first 2 hours have zipped by. I wonder what's going to happen between now and the end of the show. Welcome to it. Nonetheless, it's Michael Godin, keeping you company and the music you love on WTND in Macomb, Illinois, and the broadcast partner network stations, including the VIP Lounge in the United Kingdom, Oldies Funhouse Radio, Salt Lake City, Utah, KWQQ, WQ106.3 FM in Farmington, Iowa, WGLD, Stereo Gold, Surprise, Arizona, QCCR, 99.3 FM, Liverpool, Nova Scotia, and so many more places. 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

sure doesn't get much more soulful than that. One of the longest running groups with the same lineup, 53 years. All the members were together, the Dells, and Stay in My Corner, top 10 in 1968. We heard as well from the Cornelius Brothers and Sister Rose with Too Late to Turn Back Now. We started off with Chicago Transit Authority and Make Me Smile. It's Treasure Island Oldies, a reminder for you that in the spotlight on Voice Your Choice, it's the Doobie Brothers with Listen to the Music and Long Train Running.

0: If you haven't had a chance to vote, do so now at the Voice Your Choice page of treasureislandoldies.ca. 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And next week on the show, please join me for it. 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

0: Rick's rare rock and roll relic for us this week on Treasure Island Oldies. It's kind of familiar. It was a follow-up to a song, well, the same song by the group. Now, mind you, I guess you could say it's slightly different, but that guitar sound, just when I first heard the first couple of notes on, I thought, ooh, that sounds like Liar Liar, the Castaways. Well, it was the Castaways, but it's their follow-up single that Rick sent us for this week for The Relic, Goodbye Babe. Rick's rare rock and roll relic. Boy, you surely dug it up for us this week, Rick. Thank you very, very much. But as I said in that email to you, it had a bit of a telltale guitar signature sound to me. And it was almost a big giveaway, but obviously not for everybody. We'll see what you come up with next week on the Thanksgiving special here on Treasure Island Oldies. Thanks again, Rick.
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2: Hi, folks. This is Tom Locke. And here's Michael with this week's Moment in Time.
0: Hi, Tom. Thank you. It's a hot summer afternoon in 1958, or as she would say on the Golden Girls, picture this, August 1958. And Tommy Edwards was standing at a crossroads. 7 years prior, the smooth-voiced crooner scored a pair of modest hits for MGM Records. Back in 1951, those tracks were dressed in the traditional pop strings of the day by the Leroy Holmes Orchestra. They performed respectably, but as the mid-50s rolled in, the musical landscape underwent a seismic shift. Rock and roll arrived like a freight train, leaving traditional balladeers stranded on the platform. With his contract nearing its end, Edwards needed a miracle. Edwards and his team decided to gamble on the past by embracing the future. They took his original It's All in the Game, stripped away the formal waltz tempo, and rebuilt it with a modern stereophonic arrangement. Propelled by a gently rolling piano triplet and a slow dance backbeat, the 1958 version was received with open arms by both young and old, so much so that it rocketed straight to the top of the charts at number one, and it cemented Tommy Edwards' place in music history as the first African-American artist to top the newly formed Billboard Hot 100. Lightning, as it turned out, could strike twice. Recognizing a winning formula, Tommy Edwards looked back into his 1951 catalog to duplicate the magic. And in 1959, he rebirthed another one of his ballads about two lovers separated by geography and fate. The parallel strategy worked beautifully. Released as a B-side to his cover version of Johnny Ray's Please Mr. Sun, it resulted in the single becoming a double-sided hit and went to number 27 on the Hot 100, while Please Mr. Sun soared to number 11. Tommy Edwards' unique trajectory showed the music industry that a changing tide didn't have to mean washing away older melodies. By bridging the gap between big band pop and the dawn of rock and roll, he gave his own history a second act, which found him on the morning side of the mountain. This week's Tom Locke Moment in Time. There.

That's Jay Ferguson and the Shakedown Cruise on Treasure Island Oldies, along with the Police from 79 and Message in a Bottle. I got a message for you. If you haven't voted, this is your last opportunity to do so for Voice Your Choice. The Doobie Brothers are in the spotlight with Listen to the Music and Long Train Running.

That's it. That's it. You've got to get your vote in right now at the Voice Your Choice page at treasureislandoldies.ca if you want to have your say in what we're going to play on Voice Your Choice for this week. 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Cast your vote now. In the meantime, we're going to compare the hits. Ooh, haven't done these two songs in a long time. First, 1963, with one of the former lead singers of the Drifters, who had a great solo career, Benny King, and then Tom Jones. Comparing the hits, I Who Have Nothing.

song's called Escape, the Pina Colada song. Rupert Holmes on Treasure Island Oldies. This is Michael Godin. I now have the results of Voice Your Choice. We've got the Doobie Brothers in the spotlight this week with Listen to the Music and Long Train Running. Here's how the votes played out. 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

winning song on Voice Your Choice this week, the Doobie Brothers, and Listen to the Music. It's Michael Godin with Herman's Hermits, and a little bit of weather advice for you. Don't go out into the rain.

0: Hermits, you don't hear that one too often from them. That is, don't go out into the rain, you're going to melt sugar. It's Michael Codet. I'm having a good time. I can't believe that we're getting into the fourth hour in just a couple of minutes. This week's show has just literally flown by. Unreal. I'll be right back with another lost treasure for you from 1956.
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0: A lost treasure for you from a group from Chicago, Illinois, The Highlights and City of Angels from 1956. Wrapping up the third hour on this week's edition of Treasure Island Oldies. Before you know it, the fourth hour will be right here, right after network identification on Treasure Island Oldies.
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to the fourth hour on this week's edition of Treasure Island Oldies. It's Michael Godin keeping you company for another hour of great music for you right here on WTND in Macomb, Illinois. 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

FM in Liverpool, Nova Scotia, Radio 88 FM in Gothenburg, Sweden. Oh my, so many stations all around the world. And thank you for joining me. A classic from the Marvelettes coming up right now.

0: It was recorded by the Beatles for their Revolver album, but never released as a single. However, David and Jonathan did record a version of it, and that was a top 20 song in 1966, David and Jonathan and Michelle on Treasure Island Oldies. We heard from the Flaming Amber with Westbound Number 9, and we started off with Motown's Marvelettes and Playboy.
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1: Here he comes now.

0: Sandy Posey, I Take It Back on Treasure Island Oldies. Here's something I can't take back. My welcome to the Laughing Lady of the Island. Nice to have you back this week. A big hello. You always put a smile on my face whenever you show up in the studio, I must say. All right, what did we bring along this week? Oh, a great novelty tune, huh? I don't know. Sounds pretty darn delicious.
1: We're gonna have fun.
2: Yes.

0: It's a cozy table, isn't it?
1: And champagne, my dear.
0: Delicious.
1: You like it?
0: Delicious.
1: I like it too. Yes, I do like it.
0: Delicious.
1: Yes, it is. You want some more?
0: Delicious.
1: I knew you'd like it. You always.
0: Delicious.
1: Oh, have some more. Get the waiter in. Put on the paper hat. Get out the lamp. I even like the cork. Waiter, bar. Keep pouring it. This is every night, New Year's Eve. You got it. Every night we're gonna do this. I don't care. Lose the job, everything. What are you gonna do?
2: 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Jim Backus and Delicious are novelty two of the week on Treasure Island Oldies.

0: Wrapping up our rock and roll reunion this week with the debut single by the Shirelles from 1958, that is I Met Him on a Sunday. Our twin spin double bubble hour double play for this week, the Diamonds with Walking Along and Church Bells May Ring. We heard, in addition to that, a good one from Jack Scott from 1958 as well, Leroy. The Del Vikings with Cool Shake, Elvis Presley along with the Jordanaires and Jailhouse Rock. And we started off the rock and roll reunion this week with Dee Clark and Hey Little Girl. Your rock and roll reunion this week on Treasure Island Oldies, and we'll be right back after the break with your spot dance.
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0: 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The Colts in session. Now here come the judge. Here come the judge.
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2: 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I'm broadcasting.

0: Hey, Joe.
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0: Well, come here, Roy, and get groovy. You been uptown?
1: No, I ain't been uptown, but I've been around.
0: You mean to say you ain't been uptown?
1: No, I ain't been uptown. What's up?

'Twas in another lifetime, one of toil and blood, when blackness was a virtue, the road was full of mud. I came in from the wilderness, a creature void of form. Come in, she said, I'll give you shelter from the storm. And if I pass this way again, you can rest assured I'll always do my best for her, on that I give my word. In a world of steel eyed death and men who are fighting to be warm, come in, she said, I'll give ya shelter from the storm. Not a word was spoke between us, there was little risk involved. Everything up to that point had been left unresolved. Try imagining a place where it's always safe and warm. 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

0: my night for insects. What's required is human food.
1: Some of these improvements are subtle. So let's compare the same example from Strauss's Ein Heldenleben, played first on the good old Moog analog synthesizer.

As you can hear, good analog can be good, but good digital is better. That's because analog is thicker. The sounds are bold and simple, rather like a cartoon. Digital sounds can be equally as bold, but they can also be subtly complex, with individual personalities, and so they stand out better from one another. Digital can be more transparent. In 1969, we learned the hard way about analog's inherent thickness and had to abandon the following from Handel's For Unto Us a Child is Born.

It sounded that thick with only 6 tracks, so we gave up. 15 years later, here are the digital replicas in Iapetus on Digital Moonscapes.

That required 65 tracks, but now notice how much thicker the same section sounds with analog, even if we limit ourselves to less than 40 tracks.

Back in the pre-LSI Philharmonic days of 1974, we had no choice when performing some of Tchaikovsky's Nutcracker Suite but to use analog. With 50 or 60 tracks of density, the result is a bit thick, but a spirited performance helps to hide all that.

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1: But I can prove it.
0: You ain't got no ambition. Gone fishing by a shady, weighty pool.
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1: Shall I twist your arm?
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1: Papa Bing, I've stopped by your place a time or two lately, and you aren't home either.
0: Well, I'm a busy man, Louie. I got a lot of big deals cooking. I was probably tied up at the studio.
1: You aren't tied up, you dog. You're just playing old gone fishing. 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
1: Gone fishing.
0: 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I got me a big one staked out.
1: You ain't working anymore.
0: I don't have to work. I got me a piece of Gary.
1: Cows need milking in the barn.
0: I have the twins on that detail. They each take a side.
1: But you just don't give a darn.
0: Give them 4 bits of cow and hand lotion.
1: You just never seem to learn.
0: Man, you taught me.
1: You ain't got no ambition.
0: You're convincing me.
1: Gone fishing. Got your hound dog by your side.
0: That's old Cindy Lou going with me.
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1: On the morning of October 7th, my world collapsed. My beloved parents, Bila and Jacobi, were among the first victims of the Hamas attack at Netiv HaAsara. 2 days later, gathered in grief, our family made a conscious choice to reject vengeance.
0: Israelis and Palestinians are marking the third anniversary of October 7th. Israelis are holding vigils for victims of the Hamas attack, while in Gaza, the day is seen as the beginning of Israel's genocide. We'll speak to Israeli peace activist Maoz Inan. His parents were killed 3 years ago. We'll also get a report from Gaza.
2: The worst 3 years that have passed in our lives. There is no life, no living, no food, no basic necessities of life. We wait for water from 5 to 10 o'clock. And we are living in the streets, homeless, tired, worn out. I mean, a life worse than this? We are not living, my friend. We are dead in Gaza.
0: Plus, Al Jazeera analyst Marwan Bashara, author of a new book, 12 Days That Shook the Middle East, Origins of a Genocide. All that and more coming up. Welcome to Democracy Now!, democracynow.org, The War and Peace Report. I'm Amy Goodman. Israel's marking 3 years since the Hamas-led surprise attack, October 7, 2023, that killed almost 1,200 people, with 251 Israelis and foreign nationals taken hostage. In southern Israel, mourners gathered near Kibbutz Rim to commemorate hundreds of people who were killed and abducted at the Nova Music Festival. During a moment of silence, the booms of Israeli airstrikes on the nearby Gaza Strip could be heard ringing out. Ahead of today's anniversary, Israeli Prime Minister Benjamin Netanyahu presided over a state memorial ceremony in Jerusalem for the more than 800 civilians killed in the October 7th attacks. He did not address reports. He ignored warnings that Hamas had been planning a major operation. His speech was interrupted by a bereaved father, Yaakov Godo, whose son Tom was killed in the attacks.
3: You didn't protect my son on October 7th. You didn't protect 1,200 people who were murdered in one day on October 7th. Shame, disgrace.
0: In Gaza, Israeli forces killed at least three Palestinians today. Among the dead, Nimer Barbak, a 16-year-old child shot in the head by Israeli soldiers east of Khan Yunis, and Mohammed Tamous, a civil defense rescue worker who died of wounds from an Israeli airstrike near Kamel Adwan Hospital. Israel's killed over 74,000 Palestinians in Gaza since Hamas's surprise attack on Israel 3 years ago. Several governments, human rights organizations, and scholarly bodies, including the International Association of Genocide Scholars, have accused Israel of committing genocide in Gaza. According to the UN, as of September, 94% of Gaza's population remain in urgent need of shelter and basic household assistance, while 65% of households were living in tents or makeshift shelters. We'll have more on this story later in the broadcast. Yemen's Saudi-backed government says Houthi militias fired drones and missiles at the Aden International Airport, targeting a passenger terminal, striking a runway just minutes before a flight from Cairo was due to land. Elsewhere, Saudi officials said they'd intercepted a missile fired by Houthis north of the Saudi capital, Riyadh. This comes amidst a counteroffensive by Saudi-backed Yemeni government forces seeking to retake all remaining Houthi-held territory, including Yemen's capital, Sana'a. In the United States, Democratic Senator Chris Murphy of Connecticut said the Pentagon denied him

0: and the true cost of this war.
1: In France, more than 250,000 people marched in over 40 cities Tuesday. It was the largest turnout yet in demonstrations that began more than 2 weeks ago when high school students started blockading their schools. The students are protesting staff shortages, crowded classrooms, and rundown buildings. Labor unions joined in support, along with parents, teachers, and university students. Paris had the biggest march, about 56,000 people, according to the Interior Ministry. Prime Minister Sebastien Lecornu said at least 215 teenagers and 85 school staff have been hurt in clashes with police, calling it, quote, the heaviest toll in decades paid by the school system, unquote. This is a middle school science teacher in Strasbourg.
2: This situation has been deteriorating for years and always at an accelerated pace. And now to see so many demonstrations, so many mobilizations appearing like this everywhere, it clearly shows that there is a general awareness with our living conditions worsening in France.
1: There are calls for a general mobilization across France on October 17th. Spain's government's approved two housing decrees rejected by Parliament last week, which prompted Prime Minister Pedro Sanchez to call a snap election. The housing package approved Tuesday caps rents, temporarily halts evictions, and restricts companies from buying homes. The housing measures follow demonstrations in Barcelona that turned violent as tens of thousands of people took to the streets to protest the eviction of an 87-year-old woman, Mari Carmen, from her lifelong home in Madrid. She had lived there for over 70 years. This is a woman affected by a possible eviction.
3: Make no mistake, if that Mari Carmen business hadn't happened and there weren't so many journalists here, I'd already be out on the effing street in the rain, I swear to you.
1: In Tennessee, Krista Pike has reportedly regained consciousness after surviving a botched execution last week. According to her attorneys, the death row prisoner is off a ventilator and speaking from a hospital bed, where she remains handcuffed and shackled as she recovers from two injections of pentobarbital meant to kill her. Her prognosis remains unclear. Her lawyers say she faces a long road to recovery. Tennessee Republican Governor Bill Lee has ordered an independent review of Pike's failed execution and canceled the only other scheduled execution of the year. Death penalty abolitionists have called on Governor Lee to commute Krista Pike's death sentence. The Pentagon scheduled the execution of 2009 Fort Hood attacker Nidal Hassan by firing squad on December 3rd, marking the first military execution since 1945. President Trump has approved Hegseth's order. Cornell University trustees announced Tuesday former Deputy Attorney General Sally Yates will investigate how the university handles sexual misconduct complaints. Yates's appointment follows outrage and protest over Cornell's response to a complaint from a woman known only as Jane Doe, who alleged she was gang raped by multiple Chi Phi fraternity brothers after being pressured into drinking and taking drugs. No criminal charges have been filed. Jane Doe sued the university, seven former students, and the fraternity last month, alleging Cornell failed to protect her and punish the accused students. Members of the Cornell University Faculty Senate have introduced a resolution for a vote of no confidence in administrators over their handling of the case. There are also growing calls for Cornell University's president to step down. Paramount Skydance has completed its $111 billion takeover of Warner Brothers Discovery. The combined company will be called Skydance, made up of film studios, streaming services, broadcast and cable TV, sports channels and news outlets, CNN and CBS News, along with HBO. With the deal now complete, CEO David Ellison will receive $150 million payday, making him a billionaire. Ellison's father, Larry Ellison, is the multi-billionaire co-founder of Oracle and a major investor in Skydance.

0: guidance. Both Ellisons are major Trump supporters. In India, police have detained several opposition leaders, breaking up a protest by Rahul Gandhi, the leader of the Congress Party, and other MPs who are demonstrating against a controversial move that purged 130 million names from the voter rolls nationwide. Tuesday's protests come just days after the Gen Z-led cockroach movement organized demonstrations in Mumbai and Delhi calling for the resignation of India's chief election commissioner, Ganesh Kumar. This is Jairam Ramesh from the National Congress Party, the main opposition to Indian Prime Minister Narendra Modi's BJP.
1: This whole campaign is to highlight the fact that a constitutional functionary, the Chief Election Commission, has violated the Constitution in letter and spirit. He has lied to the Supreme Court. He has lied to the country. And clearly, he cannot stay in office any longer.
0: According to a ProPublica report, 506 U.S. citizens have been detained by immigration agents during the Trump administration. More than 100 Americans were held after agents questioned their citizenship. Nearly all were people of color. At least 70 U.S. children and teens are detained, some of whom were handcuffed. 36 Americans were held for at least a day without being able to contact a lawyer or their family. And roughly a dozen U.S. citizens were deported, mostly children. This comes as the Justice Department moved to strip citizenship from 40 naturalized citizens who have committed crimes. In Georgia, dozens of immigrants jailed at the Folkestone ICE Processing Center launched a hunger strike Tuesday, demanding their release and calling on Congress, judges and advocates to highlight their plight. They're also demanding protection from deportation and reunification with loved ones. Some of the men have been jailed since October 2023. They've described inadequate medical and dental care, unhealthy and spoiled food, noisy and cramped living quarters, isolation from loved ones, lack of communication from ICE officers, xenophobic and hostile behavior from guards, and a lack of access to sunlight and fresh air. And in New Jersey, an immigrant who led labor and hunger strikes by prisoners at the Delaney Hall ICE jail walked free Tuesday after 8 months behind bars. Martine Soto was transferred from Delaney to an ICE jail in Elizabeth, New Jersey, in May after he helped organize protests against spoiled food, overcrowding, inadequate medical care at Delaney Hall ICE jail in Newark, where prisoners are forced to work for around a dollar a day. In retaliation against the strike, guards at Delaney Hall reportedly beat participants, temporarily suspended family visitations. Martine Soto was held in solitary confinement for about 2 months. On Tuesday, he was released from the Elizabeth Detention Center with an ankle monitor and greeted by supporters and his wife, Gabriella, and their two children.
2: I am so thankful for everybody that has helped me. These months have been very, very difficult. Not only did I lose our home, not only did I lose our child, but this experience made me stronger to keep fighting to have the reunitement of our family.
0: And those are some of the headlines. This is Democracy Now!, democracynow.org, The War and Peace Report. I'm Amy Goodman. Israelis and Palestinians are marking 3 years since October 7th, 2023, when Hamas and allied groups launched a surprise attack on Israel. Almost 1,200 people were killed in the attack. About 250 were taken hostage. It was the deadliest such attack in Israel's history. In Gaza, October 7th is viewed as the beginning of the genocide. Over the past 3 years, Israel's killed over 74,000 people in Gaza, according to its health ministry. But many believe that number is a vast undercount. The killing continues despite a so-called ceasefire. Most of Gaza remains in rubble. We'll go to Gaza later in the program, but we begin in Israel, where a moment of silence was held to remember the victims of the October 7th attack in southern Israel. Mourners gathered near Kibbutz Rim to commemorate hundreds of people who were killed and abducted at the Nova Music Festival. During a moment of silence, the booms of Israeli airstrikes on the nearby Gaza Strip could be heard ringing out. We're joined now by the Israeli peace activist Maoz Inon. He lost both of his parents, Bilhan Yaakov Inon, in the Hamas attack. His parents lived on a kibbutz, a farming collective just north of the Gaza border. They were 78 and 76 years old. In the aftermath of the attack, Inon called for peace and reconciliation rather than revenge. Maoz Inon has spent much of the past year, of the past 3 years, working closely with Palestinian peace activist Aziz Abu Sara, whose brother died in 1990 from injuries from his time in an Israeli prison. Last month, they addressed the United Nations Security Council. This is Maoz Inon.
3: To build a different future, we must face reality. Hamas committed atrocious war crime on October 7, killing and abducting innocent Israelis. At the same time, the Israeli government exploited these atrocities to wage a devastating war of revenge. They have inflicted catastrophic destruction across Gaza while accelerating ethnic cleansing, settlement expansion, and forced displacement in the West Bank. They weaponized our pain. But our grief must not be an excuse for war. It must be the catalyst to end the bloodshed.
4: We believe this is not Israelis versus Palestinians. It is a choice between those who believe in peace, justice, and equality, and those who don't. We call for targeted sanctions on all individuals and institutions that support violence. Apply sanctions without partiality.
0: That was Palestinian peace activist Aziz Abu Sara and Israeli peace activist Maoz Inon addressing the United Nations just a few weeks ago. They co-authored the book The Future is Peace, A Shared Journey Across the Holy Land. Just this morning, on the anniversary of October 7th, the anniversary of his parents' deaths, Maoz Inon gathered with family at the ruins of his parents' home at their kibbutz. He sent us this clip.
5: This is what remains from my parents' house, only the foundation. The entire house was burned to ashes. We put a memorial plaque for them. It's on the safe room, the only thing that remains.
0: Maoz Inon joins us now from Ashkelon. Welcome back to Democracy Now! Thank you so much for joining us on this very difficult day for you and your family and so many, both of your parents killed on October 7, 2023. Your thoughts today, Maoz?
5: First, Amy, I would like to thank you personally and the entire team at Democracy Now! For supporting, from being there for me and for so many peacemakers, both in Israel and Palestine. And this maybe was what motivated me the most to join today in this difficult day, just to thank you from the bottom of my heart for being there with us in the devastating 3 years that we've been going through. And this is exactly the thoughts that going through me and with the tears and all the emotion that are coming. That we deserve a different reality. We must stop the sounds of bombs and start hearing the sounds of children's playing. And we all deserve it, if it's Palestinian kids or Israeli kids, they all deserve to live within security, within his dignity, and to have a home, a safe place to go to bed at night and to wake up in the morning with a smile for and to be with their beloved and supporting family. And we must work as hard as we can to achieve it as soon as possible.
0: If you can talk about what happened in those days after you were in mourning with your family, and you get this note from Aziz Abu Sara, who also lost his brother in that after brutality in an Israeli prison, and what that meant to you and the journey you've been on since.
5: Yeah. So 2 days after October 7th, me and my siblings were just sitting and crying and holding hands. And my young brother told us we must make a family decision based on moral clarity that we are rejecting revenge, that we don't want to avenge the death of our parents and explain that it's not going to bring them back to life. It will only escalate the cycle of bloodshed with Israelis and Palestinians being trapped within for a century. And the day after, as I waking up crying in bed, I saw a message from Aziz, whom I met only briefly in 2014, maybe 14 minutes in Jerusalem. And on his message, Aziz shared his offered his condolences. And he says that he's standing with me and with my family in this tragic moment. And it was literally, it's not a metaphor, it was literally like a hand reaching out, saving me from drowning into the ocean of sorrow and pain. I was literally drowning. And Aziz, it was my savior. He was my savior. And in the last 3 years, working together, co-authoring The Future is Peace, starting our own NGO, Internet International, I can now say, and I'm so proud to say it again and again, that yes, I lost not only my parents, I lost many of the hundreds of numbers like for you and for our viewers. They are number for me, they are childhood friends. They are people I knew my entire life that lost their life on October 7th. So I lost so much, but I won Aziz as a brother. And this brotherhood is what keep me going, keep us going to achieve a better future, not just for ourselves, but to our people.
0: In 2024, you and the Palestinian peace activists you're talking about, Aziz Abu Sara, met with Pope Francis. And then in 2025, you met with Pope Leo. What did you say to him? And what are you calling for? What are you saying should happen right now?
5: Yeah. So we shared with him channeled our pain and suffering and loss to create a dialogue to achieve a better future in the Holy Land. And Pope Francis asked us, how can I help you? How can I be your ambassador? And we asked him to amplify our messages and that the question should not be if, but when. When the Israeli-Palestinian conflict will end. And we asked him to be our ambassador to the G7 leadership gathering that was few weeks after in southern Italy. And he went there as our ambassador, and he was able to achieve in the official communique of the G7 leader the language of the Israeli-Palestinian civil society language that the G7 countries must support the civil society in Israel and Palestine to achieve a lasting peace and to invest in reconciliation. Based on that, the EU created a peace fund with 18 million euro that is now is supporting the civil society. And few months ago, UK, Canada and Australia initiated another peace fund, and we are calling the G7, we are calling, of course, the US and the EU to invest in peace, to invest in reconciliation and in the civil society in Israel and Palestine. And while in one hand investing and supporting peacemaker, in the other hand, those who choose ethnical cleansing, those who choose a bloodshed, those who choose destruction must be sanctioned. They must be accountable for the wrongdoing. And this is basically what Aziz and I and so many other been advocating for the last 3 years.
0: I want to turn to Aziz Abu Sara. This is a message he posted on Instagram yesterday.
4: I woke up this morning to the horrible news that Israel demolished the house of my niece, Razan. She, her husband, her children, and 9 other families in East Jerusalem were rendered homeless. Imagine having to work all your life, as Razan has done with her husband, so hard, save every penny so you can finally have an apartment you own, and then it's all gone. Just a few days ago, Bezalel Smotrich, an Israeli minister, said that the way to get rid of Palestinians is to deprive them from hope. And this is exactly what the government did today, is to deprive my family from hope. Ben-Gvir himself came with the demolition party, with the Israeli police, so he can be there to witness it and to participate in demolishing the house. But you know what? This will not succeed.
0: So that was Aziz Abu Sara, your Palestinian peace partner as you travel the world. What more do you know about what's happening, what's happened to his family and what's happening in the West Bank? We just got this report, armed settlers, Israeli settlers beat a photographer in the presence of Israeli soldiers, hospitalizing him as he covered worsening settler violence against the olive farmers in the West Bank. Jafar Ashtia, 58-year-old veteran photographer with AFP, that's Agence France-Presse, was assaulted by a group of settlers. They beat him with their rifle butts, despite him being marked as press, assaulted in full view of about a dozen Israeli soldiers. Talk about the situation. Also, Netanyahu, the Israeli prime minister, addressing the nation today and what his message was. Can you hear me, Maoz?
5: No, I can't. First, I'm not listening to Benjamin Netanyahu. He's not my leader. He's not my prime minister. He's accused for being a war criminal. And I think he should clear his name at the ICC and ICJ. It's not for me to talk about him. And it's exactly what's happening nowadays, and including to Aziz Nis, is exactly what we say at the UN Security Council, that the Israeli government exploited the trauma, the pain, the fear of the Israelis after the October 7th massacre to change the status quo from conflict management to ethnical cleansing. And it's happening in the West Bank, it's happening in East Jerusalem, and it's happening in now more than 70% of the Gaza Strip. And this is what we are calling for international intervention, because they are doing it, the bulldozers and the assault rifles, they are all, many of them are manufactured by American companies. So we are calling, where is the international law will be applied against Israeli terrorists. It doesn't matter if they are cabinet members, they are prime ministers or IDF soldiers. And this is exactly why the work we are doing is must be amplified, and not to give hope about the Israelis and Palestinians, but to act. We had enough empty statements. We have enough prayers. We have enough world leader that cross their finger for us, but crossing fingers is not enough. We need action, and we need to see him see them on the ground.
0: Maoz Inan, I want to thank you for being with us, Israeli peace activist and co-author with Palestinian peace activist Aziz Abu Sara, author of the book "The Future Is Peace: A Shared Journey Across the Holy Land." Maoz Inan lost both his parents, Bilha and Yaakovi Inan, in the attack on October 7, 2023. He spoke to us from Ashkelon. Coming up, Marwan Bishara, author of the new book, 12 Days That Shook the Middle East, Origins of a Genocide. And then we go directly to Gaza. Stay with us. Yeah.

0: Witness, O World, performed by the New York City Palestinian Youth Choir. This is Democracy Now!, democracynow.org. I'm Amy Goodman. 12 Days That Shook the Middle East, Origins of a Genocide. That's the title of a new book by the Al Jazeera senior political analyst Marwan Bashara. In the opening pages, he writes, 12 days were enough. It took no more than 12 days from Netanyahu's October 7th war speech to Biden's October 19th rare Oval Office speech to expose the anatomy of Israel's war, its intended strategy, and the method of its madness. The genocide was not a slip. It was the result of a predetermined strategy for which there existed a blueprint, if not a premeditated decision. Hamas had set the process in motion on October 7th. It lost control of that process the very same day. Marwan Bashara has been with Al Jazeera for more than 20 years, has written 3 books and written for many publications, joining us now from Paris, France. Marwan, congratulations on your book. Thank you for joining us. If you can talk about that quote and say, you say Hamas set the process in motion October 7th and immediately lost control of that process. What do you mean?
1: Yes, absolutely. Clearly, the attack of October 7 was the trigger for what came after. And my argument is that we know about what came after basically the past 2 or 3 years from those very first 12 days after October 7. And it started with ideology. You know, genocides don't start with bombs. They start with ideology. And in this case, the ideology has been decades in the making, a century, I would even say, in the making, in the sense of the establishment of a racist supremacist system, regime, that had been in control of Palestinians and Palestinian life and destiny for the past 80 years. Occupying them and dispossessing them and discriminating against them. This has been going on for many decades. So that was ready, intact, on the eve of October 7, October 8. And then there was the dehumanization. Immediately after October 7, October 8, 9, 10, we saw this extraordinary campaign of dehumanization of the Palestinians as animals, Nazi-like. You cannot deal with them. They don't understand. They are primitive. They only understand the language of force and violence and so on and so forth. After that, immediately came the hyperbole, the exaggeration of what exactly happened October 7. October 7 was bloody and it was horrific. And your earlier guest testified to the fact that this was not easy for hundreds of Israeli civilians. But Netanyahu and his government had to go overboard to exaggerate, to lie, to deceive about what exactly happened. And their role in it as well, invoking the so-called Hannibal Doctrine, where they themselves joined the bombing of those involved in the conflict during October 7.
0: Marwan, explain the Hannibal Doctrine.
1: So the Hannibal Doctrine was something that was invoked in the early 1980s by the Israeli military, saying we cannot afford to have Israeli soldiers being captured because then we're going to have to negotiate their release, and that will cost us Palestinian or, in that case, Lebanese prisoners in Israeli jails. So because they did not want to release Palestinian or Lebanese prisoners, they decided that if any one Israeli soldier, later on civilian, is captured by any kidnappers, that the Israeli military then will take extraordinary measure to kill the operation, including, if it need be, to kill the soldier, the Israeli soldier, the Israeli civilian. So on October 7, immediately after the wars, after the operation started, in the early hours of the morning of October 7, apparently the Israeli military invoked the Hannibal Doctrine, and Israeli aircrafts, jet bombers and tanks started carrying attacks against suspected conflict zones, whether it's kibbutz or settlements or whether it is convoys going back to Gaza. So the invocation of that controversial military order clearly led to the death of perhaps hundreds of Israeli civilians, and many as well among the Palestinians, whether it's Hamas or any of those Palestinians who came into Gaza. All of that, you know, taking that in consideration, what happened soon after that is the worst part of it, right? The establishment of a war cabinet, the declaration of war, the deployment of 100,000 soldiers on the border with Gaza, the recall of 350,000 reservists from the Israeli army, and setting up a strategy under the rubric of lethality, which has been developed over many years of wars in Gaza. And lethality is the one that involved mass destruction, not discriminate destruction. That involved the use of the so-called lavender system, gospel system, where's my daddy, your daddy system, and so on and so forth, that would actually lead to massive devastation of Gaza. And that's where the intention came. They've said it in press conferences, in war rooms. They've said it in public, in declarations, ministers and opposition leaders about why there is no innocence in Gaza and why we're going to have to bomb all of them. Some of them spoke about nuking them. Some of them spoke about nothing is going to be left standing in Gaza. We're going to turn it into a deserted strip. And all of these things were then repeated by the soldiers, not only as slogans, but even as songs, right? Repeated by the soldiers. So the orders went down the hierarchy from the government ministers to the army, and was implemented by the generals who boasted of bombing Gaza back to the Stone Age, and they certainly tried to do that.
0: If you can talk about what is the power that the U.S. has over Israel. You know, many said, for example, with the Iran war, that Israel brought the U.S. into it. But do you see it in that way? And what about Jared Kushner, President Trump's son-in-law, just visiting with the Israeli Prime Minister Netanyahu, also meeting directly with Hamas, but not meeting with the head of the PA, the Palestinian Authority? And if you can talk about where all of this stands right now, as people stood with a moment of silence on this October 7th, people at the music festival, Israelis mourning the dead, they could hear the boom of Israeli airstrikes continuing in Gaza. Talk about the Board of Peace. Talk about the Palestinian government that was set up in exile in Cairo, still not allowed to come into Gaza by Israel.
1: So let's start with the most relevant to the issue at hand, which is the Biden administration first, right? Because nowadays, anywhere you look in the Atlantic, where you are, the Atlantic magazine or the New Yorker or the New York Times, or even you know, hosted by our brilliant or your brilliant anchor, John Stewart, you have these former Biden administration officials trying to whitewash their record. They lie, they deceive, and they continue to claim no responsibility for the genocide that actually took place in Gaza over the past 3 years. But they are directly responsible. Not only they aided and abetted, they were part of the operation taking place in Gaza the past 2 years, part of the war. They were in the war cabinet meetings. President Biden himself attended the war cabinet meetings on October 18, back in 2023. Lloyd Austin, the Secretary of Defense, attended war meetings. Secretary Blinken attended war meetings. So when you watch people like Jake Sullivan, the former National Security Advisor, sitting on John Stewart's show talking about how they tried their best to have a ceasefire and they really put pressure on the Israeli government, and they succeeded, you know, 15 months later, it's all humbug. It's all BS. They were part and parcel. The banality of evil wasn't in Israel. It was in Washington, because the kind of support that Washington provided to Israel, diplomatic support, financial support, military support, they were talking about, we were trying to help the Palestinians while while actually giving Israel the arms to shoot the Palestinians before sending them the band-aids to take care of their injuries. So Washington, in that sense, in the sense of the Biden administration and its officials, were part and parcel, were complicit. We're cooperating, coordinating the war effort that actually was a genocidal war in Gaza. We really must underline that because we are seeing history rewritten as we speak in the U.S. publications, as I remember it, after the 2003 war, when many of the then the Bush administration tried to whitewash their crimes, and the journalists who supported that war, just like those who supported the war in Gaza, are now trying to whitewash the record. It's very important to, for us to.
0: I wanted to go to the former top State Department official under President Biden admitting a genocide has taken place in Gaza. Wendy Sherman serves as Deputy Secretary of State until her retirement in July 2023. She spoke on a Bloomberg podcast.
2: I think that it is critical that Israel remain an ally of the United States and that we protect the right of a Jewish state. But I also believe that the Prime Minister has led us down a road, and we have been part of it, that has, in essence, created a genocide in Gaza.
0: And then there's former State Department spokesperson Matt Miller, who spent more than a year as the face of the Biden administration's foreign policy and repeatedly defended Israel against allegations of war crimes and genocide in Gaza. He later admitted on a podcast interview with Sky News that, yes, Israel committed war crimes.
3: I don't think it's a genocide, but I think the I think it is without a doubt true that Israel has committed war crimes.
4: You wouldn't have said that at the podium.
3: Yeah, look, because when you're at the podium, you're not expressing your personal opinion. You're expressing the conclusions of the United States government.
0: And then you have Brett McGurk, who's just come out with his new book. It's called Brink. The headline in the New York Times, Ready to Blow His Stack, How Biden Nearly Cut Off Netanyahu Over Gaza. And that's talking about what McGurk is saying in his book, Marwan Bashara. Take it through to the Trump administration now.
1: Yes, there's no doubt that even according to McGurk and Sullivan, that they paved the way for the Trump administration's takeover, the war effort, that they paved the way in the worst possible manner for the Trump administration then to take it on and to do whatever it wants, including the weaponization of hunger and the weaponization of the food aid to the Palestinian people. I mean, we sunk into a whole new abyss with the Trump administration. During the Biden administration, the United States was basically complicit in genocide. During the Trump administration, on the very first few days when it took over, they start talking about ethnically cleansing Gaza out in the open. President Trump spoke of ethnically cleansing Gaza, the entire Gaza Strip, in order to have a beachside property called Trump Land or whatever, or called, you know, the new Riviera in the East. So the cynicism that the Trump administration dealt in its first year with the Gaza issue, taking up the mantle from the Biden administration, that was really, you know, just so depressing to watch, in the sense that from one administration to another administration, we see complicity with genocide. We see the United States aiding an Israeli government, protecting an Israeli government, and instead of having them stand up for the responsibility for the war crimes, they attack the International Criminal Court and the International Court of Justice, which is unprecedented for an American president, for the United States, to be so hostile to international law, international legality, international institutions, the United Nations, even the United Nations, you know, relief agency like UNRWA and so on and so forth, that were indispensable for the people in Gaza, when the policy was to starve them, to bomb their bakeries and schools and universities, to turn their schoolyards into graveyards. You at least needed something like UNRWA, but no, UNRWA has to be demonized. UNRWA has to be cut down to size. UNRWA has to be blocked and to be, again, demonized by not only Israel, but also by the United States. So the Trump administration did everything possible in order to achieve some sort of a Israeli victory and a Hamas surrender, and forced the United Nations Security Council to adopt a resolution which, to my mind, Amy, is illegal. And I say that not being a legal scholar, but certainly being a student of history. The United Nations Security Council, under pressure from the Trump administration, and because the genocide was going on and they had to do something, they adopted a resolution that recognized the border peace without this border peace ever being defined, without knowing zero about what is this border peace. So they adopted the resolution, and this allowed the Trump administration then to go on and to define this border peace as it wishes, including appointing President Trump as a life member that heads it, and Netanyahu, of course, and Putin as members of the world of peace. So you can imagine the surrealism, right, behind this kind of an effort in order to turn a two-year genocide into a mockery of international law.
0: Marwan Bashara, there is so much to talk about and so little time, and we want to get directly on the ground to Gaza. So I want to thank you for being with us. Al Jazeera's senior political analyst, author of the new book, 12 Days That Shook the Middle East, Origins of a Genocide. Coming up, we go to Gaza City to speak with journalist Akram Asadhari. Stay with us. خطر خطر خطر

0: the Danger by the Palestinian oud musician Huda Asfour, performing in our Democracy Now! Studio. This is Democracy Now!, democracynow.org. I'm Amy Goodman. We end today's show in Gaza, where today's date, October 7th, is seen as the beginning of Israel's genocide. In the 3 years since the Hamas attack on Israel that killed nearly 1,200 people, Israeli forces have killed over 74,000 Palestinians. Many believe the death toll is a vast undercount. This is a displaced Palestinian from Beit Hanun speaking today in Gaza City.
1: The worst 3 years that have passed in our lives. There is no life, no living, no food, no basic necessities of life. We wait for water from 5 to 10 o'clock. And we are living in the streets, homeless, tired, worn out. I mean, a life worse than this? We are not living, my friend. We are dead in Gaza.
0: We go now to Gaza City, where we're joined by journalist Akram Asatari. I want to thank you so much for being with us. We spoke to you a few years ago as a journalist. You then went on to work with a humanitarian aid organization for several years. Now we're back being able to speak to you in Gaza City. Can you describe what's happening on the ground? We just reported that as Israelis mourn the dead at the music site in southern Israel, they could hear the booms of Israeli airstrikes on the Gaza Strip right nearby. Tell us what's happening where you are, Akram.
2: Well, October 7th was a day when Gaza changed once and forever. The way Palestinians have been living has changed. The way Palestinians have been managing their life has changed as well. The way Palestinians were defining their life has changed. The Palestinians now are living in a de facto that has redefined everything. Their understanding of life, their way of running and managing that life, their way to access things, their way to live, their way to stay in homes, their way to live in tents, every single aspect of the life of the people of Gaza has changed once and forever. Around 85% of the built environment in Gaza is already destroyed. Around 74% of the land of the Gaza Strip is also controlled by Israel and the IDF. Gazans have been struggling to access water and to access food. They have been facing significant public health hazards because of the fact that they were consuming water that was not properly treated. Organizations have been struggling for the sake of helping the people of Gaza. Statements were made by international and UN figures, diplomats all over the world, condemning the situation that has been going on, calling for Gazans to live and lead a normal life. Unfortunately, for the third year now, and on October 7th, Gazans are reminded by the fact that they have been living in death and fear, destruction and displacement. Another Gazan was killed a couple of hours ago in Khan Yunis refugee camp, 60 years old Gazan that was targeted by IDF. Yesterday, another Palestinian was targeted in Ashata, the beach camp, by another drone strike, and he also lost his life. Several people were injured. The people who are living in the tents with no even minimum standard for living are living in exacerbating safety and security risks. They, significant proportion of them, is still not reunioned with their families that are outside of the Gaza Strip. And some of them, also significant part of them, around 8,000 families, are not aware about the whereabouts of the bodies of their missed family members. Around 250 journalists were killed. So as you said, 74,000 Gazans were confirmed to be dead, while the number is much higher. Around 8,000 peoples are not, 8,000 Gazans are dead, but the bodies are not discovered yet. The Gazans who were worried about their dears were organizing mass funerals for 150 bodies, for two bodies, where the memories that were remaining from the people were their remains, their clothes, their shoes, their watches, and anything simple yet can give some comfort to the ones who were not sure about the whereabouts of the bodies of their dears. The life in Gaza has changed forever. People are still struggling, and people are today reminded, since the last night, they reminded that the Israeli Air Force is still hovering all around different parts of the Gaza Strip, and that the IDF is still hunting Gazans, disturbing the already disturbed life, spreading death and displacement once and once again.
0: Akram, I'm wondering if you can respond to the United Nations Human Rights Chief Volker Türk, who's called Gaza a death trap for journalists. You have been a journalist in Gaza for years. As you said, you lost 250, more than 250 colleagues. What has this meant as the Israeli Prime Minister Benjamin Netanyahu does not allow in international journalists, and then the Israeli military kills hundreds of Palestinian journalists?
2: The situation in Gaza is catastrophic as an overall situation when it comes to the general population. But there are some specific job-related hardships when it comes to the journalists. They were always there. They were the first responder, along with the medical teams, to cover the truth about the bombardments. And also, they were the footage that we were providing was used by very significant committees that were fact-finding and were hoping that they would condemn the occupation. Now, that made them also be the brunt of most of the hostilities that were taking place in the Gaza Strip. That made them a target, which they were not supposed to be a target. They were targeted while doing their job. Their job proved to be a dangerous job for the occupation because it has been exposing some and most of the atrocities that have been taking place. They have discovered the truth. They have also, they have widespread presence worldwide, even when they are very dedicated local Palestinian journalists, and the footage that have been provided, they have been provided, was used and is still being used by diplomats, by INGOs, by UN agencies, and that's why I believe they were classified as an enemy, and they have been paying that very heavy price that could reach their life being claimed by the ongoing war that has been merciless when it comes to the to them, when it comes to the paramedics, when it comes to the medical teams, and when it comes to also humanitarian crews who were trying to reach out for the people in need and alleviate a bit of their suffering.
0: Akram, you have worked in the humanitarian field for the last few years. According to the UN, over 560 humanitarian workers have been killed in Gaza in the last 3 years. What has been most shocking to you about what you witnessed during this work, and what made you decide to go from being a journalist to a humanitarian worker and now back to being a journalist?
2: As a matter of fact, I indeed was working for a humanitarian organization. I was hoping that by working with that organization, I'd be able to support the humanitarian effort. I would be able to contribute to alleviation of the suffering of the people. And yes, indeed, I was very close to the people. Some of the ex-prisoners who were released, not being very well oriented to the situation. Some of them were with psychological situations. Some of them were unable to identify their families. Some others were not able to move. Some of them lost their limbs. I was there. I was hoping that I would help. And I was indeed helping with that organization, seeing the people, recording their experiences, extending a helping hand when needed. The organization was also helping the general population by empowering them, providing them with the very essential supplies. And I also managed to find my way to still try to help people and extend a helping hand to them, even with me outside of that organization. I believe the humanitarian situation is very catastrophic, and it is one of the direct results of October 7th. For such a significant period of time, people were not allowed to access any kind of food supplies whatsoever in the Gaza North, and some other times throughout the full Gaza Strip. People were deprived from the shelter. People were deprived from the non-food items. More importantly, the tents that they're used as a temporary shelter for the people of Gaza. The toll that has been endured by the humanitarian workers is also very heavy. More than 500 people were killed. Most of them were killed during their job, during the service, during reaching out to the community or coming back from the internally displaced people camps. They were killed while cooking the food for the people in need when the food was extremely scarce. They were killed when they were reaching out for the children who are most vulnerable, for the elderly people, for the women, for the IDPs in general, who are also, even if they are young, even if they are men, they are also vulnerable because of the very scarce situation that was endured in Gaza that is still very relevant to the day. So the situation is extremely dire. The humanitarian workers have been trying to help and support the people, and they have already paid a heavy price, and they're still continuously paying that heavy price. Some of them were injured, some others were not lucky enough to survive, but most of them are still determined to continue delivering the mandate and continue reaching out and supporting the people of Gaza. Despite the very difficult situation in Gaza, despite the fear of death and destruction, despite the fear of injury, despite the very lacking situation they have been living when it comes to fuel, when it comes to movement of cars, when it comes to the condition of streets and buildings and camps, the humanitarian workers are courageously continuing to deliver their mandate, continuing to work and continuing to see off their colleagues dying and being buried without giving up that mandate and without giving up that noble mission. Something that should be acknowledged, something that should be appreciated, and they all know very well that they have been serving this noble notion of supporting and uplifting people and providing them with their very basic human right of access to food and supplies in a very critical conflict zone.
0: Akram Asatari, I want to thank you so much for being with us. Be safe. Gaza-based journalists joining us today from Gaza City. That does it for our show. Democracy Now! Is currently accepting applications for an individual giving manager to support our fundraising team. You can learn more at democracynow.org. I'm on the road here in the United States on October 16th. We'll be at the Woodstock Film Festival for an afternoon panel. Then to Hollywood, California on October 22nd, October 23rd at Stanford University, where the film Steal the Story, Please! Will be playing. We'll speak afterwards in the Q&A. On October 26th and 27th, University of Colorado Boulder, Colorado State University, Fort Collins. I'm Amy Goodman. Thanks for joining us.

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And I told her over tea of my worries and my woes, and a morbid fear of eating beans entirely.

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0: Oh, well, we wouldn't want to be that revolutionary.

0: from Vancouver, British Columbia, Canada, and proudly Canadian. This is Treasure Island Oldies.
1: Hold your ears, folks. It's showtime.
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0: And welcome to Treasure Island Oldies for this Wednesday. This is Michael Godin keeping you company today. Thank you very much for joining me. 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

0: It's one you don't hear very often by the Animals. That is Help Me Girl from 1966. Getting us underway on this Wednesday, along with April Wine, You Could Have Been a Lady, and we started off with the Guess Who and Albert Flasher. Cover up now.
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Lady Soul, Aretha Franklin, and Seesaw on Treasure Island Oldies. Next song I'm going to play for you was recorded by a number of artists, including Elvis, who had a hit with it. And I want to play a great version for you, recorded by Isaac Hayes and David Porter in 1972. This is a good one. Ain't That Lovin' You, for more reasons than one.

Badfinger on Treasure Island Oldies. Quite a cast of session, not, I won't say session musicians, I'll say guest musicians. Leon Russell playing the piano, George Harrison playing guitar, and that great one by Badfinger, Day After Day. It's Treasure Island Oldies back in 2010. That's a long time ago, 16 years ago. Andy Kim had been a guest on my show and told me that he was getting a brand new record released, and it was the first time in quite a number of years. He told me that he co-wrote it with Ed Robertson from the Bare Naked Ladies. And as soon as it was done, he sent me a copy. I haven't played it in a long time. I'm going to play it for you now. Andy Kim, Happen Again.

0: good on that one. That's Andy Kim and Happen Again on Treasure Island Oldies. It's Michael Gauthier. Barry White, I'm gonna love you a little more, baby.
1: Feels so good. You're lying here next to me.

the Atlanta Rhythm Section, and so into you on Treasure Island Oldies, along with the Average White Band and Cut the Cake. It's Michael Godin. It's Wednesday. Isn't it about time I played more music? I think so. Here's the Babies. And Isn't It Time on Treasure Island.

group is called The Babies. John Waite was the lead singer, and he actually ended up with a solo career later on as well. From 77, that is Isn't It Time? Well, it is time. This coming Sunday is the Thanksgiving special on Treasure Island Oldies, and we'll be live and underway at 6 Pacific, 7 Mountain, 8 Central, 9 Eastern, and 10 Atlantic, and we'll be live with you on WTND in Macomb, Illinois, and on the broadcast partner network stations all around the world. The Thanksgiving special this Sunday on Treasure Island Oldies. Are you ready? I'm ready. Well, one more song, and then I'll be ready. Here's Barbara Mason.

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0: 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Some great jukebox gold for you.
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0: the show for this Wednesday on Treasure Island Oldies. Much appreciate you joining me today for the music, and hope you can join me tomorrow for the Thursday edition. Wrapping up the show now with Les Cooper and Wiggle Wobble. See you tomorrow. Bye for now. Treasure Island Oldies.
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2: Quiet, numbskulls, I'm broadcasting.

Why now turn to digital over analog synthesis? Digital is not better inherently, but only if taken to the limits of its major advantage, the precision of a computer. We can certainly make the same sort of sounds we have in analog, such as sine, square, and white noise. The complexity of building sounds with more complicated tools of, say, the GDS digital synthesizer, you ought to unavailable in the analog realm. Let's listen to a simple percussive sine wave. And here's another, played from the same notes. And another. Now all three perfectly locked together in pitch and in timing. And now let's add a very brief bit of hammer-like noise just at the start of all three via some modulation, and we get... This is a completely convincing replica of the xylophone, which is one of the instruments I had always thought would never be possible to duplicate. That is, until I got involved with the GDS and did it. What we're able to do here is the classic idea of purely additive synthesis, which shouldn't surprise anyone that it works. Plus, clever new ways to modulate the main additive harmonics, as during the impact sound you just heard on the xylophone. Why struggle with additive? Simply because it lets us control the pitch and volume of whatever partials we want, millisecond to millisecond. And this means that we can enjoy a characteristic that makes most acoustic instruments sound so alive, detuned.

complex partials. The easiest way to show you the importance of this new ability is to play two examples which are identical, except that the first has the naturally detuned partials found on a gong or tam-tam, while the second has them all tuned back to the only way electronic music instruments, up to now, have been able to do, purely harmonic.

Isn't it clear that we lose something special if all the partials are forced to be harmonics? The metallic plate takes on the typical quasi-organ sound that most synthesizer work degenerates into. If instead you develop a complete battery of similar non-harmonic sounds, you might come up with...

which is the percussion portion only from Io on my digital Moonscapes, and certainly doesn't sound like any synthesizer I've ever heard. The same kind of power of complex additive synthesis, which allows us to make nearly perfect replicas of castanets or woodblocks, permits us to tackle the French horn, the bassoon, and the cello. We can combine 200 or more similarly constructed digital timbres to duplicate the resources of an entire orchestra, which I call the LSI Philharmonic. Oh, now that they're all here, let's listen to this section from Ganymede.

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1: On the morning of October 7th, my world collapsed. My beloved parents, Bila and Jacobi, were among the first victims of the Hamas attack at Netiv HaAsara. 2 days later, gathered in grief, our family made a conscious choice to reject vengeance.
0: Israelis and Palestinians are marking the third anniversary of October 7th. Israelis are holding vigils for victims of the Hamas attack, while in Gaza, the day is seen as the beginning of Israel's genocide. We'll speak to Israeli peace activist Maoz Inan. His parents were killed 3 years ago. We'll also get a report from Gaza.
2: The worst 3 years that have passed in our lives. There is no life, no living, no food, no basic necessities of life. We wait for water from 5 to 10 o'clock. And we are living in the streets, homeless, tired, worn out. I mean, a life worse than this? We are not living, my friend. We are dead in Gaza.
0: Plus, Al Jazeera analyst Marwan Bashara, author of a new book, 12 Days That Shook the Middle East, Origins of a Genocide. All that and more coming up. Welcome to Democracy Now!, democracynow.org, The War and Peace Report. I'm Amy Goodman. Israel's marking 3 years since the Hamas-led surprise attack, October 7, 2023, that killed almost 1,200 people, with 251 Israelis and foreign nationals taken hostage. In southern Israel, mourners gathered near Kibbutz Reim to commemorate hundreds of people who were killed and abducted at the Nova Music Festival. During a moment of silence, the booms of Israeli airstrikes on the nearby Gaza Strip could be heard ringing out. Ahead of today's anniversary, Israeli Prime Minister Benjamin Netanyahu presided over a state memorial ceremony in Jerusalem for the more than 800 civilians killed in the October 7th attacks. He did not address reports. He ignored warnings that Hamas had been planning a major operation. His speech was interrupted by a bereaved father, Yaakov Godo, whose son Tom was killed in the attacks.
3: You didn't protect my son on October 7th. You didn't protect 1,200 people who were murdered in one day on October 7th. Shame, disgrace.
0: In Gaza, Israeli forces killed at least three Palestinians today. Among the dead, Nimer Barbak, a 16-year-old child shot in the head by Israeli soldiers east of Khan Yunis, and Mohammed Tamous, a civil defense rescue worker who died of wounds from an Israeli airstrike near Kamel Adwan Hospital. Israel's killed over 74,000 Palestinians in Gaza since Hamas's surprise attack on Israel 3 years ago. Several governments, human rights organizations, and scholarly bodies, including the International Association of Genocide Scholars, have accused Israel of committing genocide in Gaza. According to the UN, as of September, 94% of Gaza's population remain in urgent need of shelter and basic household assistance, while 65% of households were living in tents or makeshift shelters. We'll have more on this story later in the broadcast. Yemen's Saudi-backed government says Houthi militias fired drones and missiles at the Aden International Airport, targeting a passenger terminal, striking a runway just minutes before a flight from Cairo was due to land. Elsewhere, Saudi officials said they'd intercepted a missile fired by Houthis north of the Saudi capital, Riyadh. This comes amidst a counteroffensive by Saudi-backed Yemeni government forces seeking to retake all remaining Houthi-held territory, including Yemen's capital, Sana'a. In the United States, Democratic Senator Chris Murphy of Connecticut said the Pentagon denied him access to Al Udeid Air Base in Qatar during a visit to the Middle East. His failed attempt came after Defense Secretary Pete Hegseth signed a directive restricting travel to the area earlier this year. Senator Murphy claimed he was denied access as part of the Trump administration's effort to conceal the true cost of the U.S.-Israeli war on Iran.
4: I have been to the Middle East probably a dozen times at least while I have been a member of Congress. I have never, ever been denied access to military facilities. This is part of a coordinated, deliberate campaign by the Department of Defense to try to hide the consequences and the true cost of this war.
0: In France, more than 250,000 people marched in over 40 cities Tuesday. It was the largest turnout yet in demonstrations that began more than 2 weeks ago when high school students started blockading their schools. The students are protesting staff shortages, crowded classrooms, and rundown buildings. Labor unions joined in support, along with parents, teachers, and university students. Paris had the biggest march, about 56,000 people, according to the Interior Ministry. Prime Minister Sebastian Lecornu said at least 215 teenagers and 85 school staff have been hurt in clashes with police, calling it, quote, the heaviest toll in decades paid by the school system, unquote. This is a middle school science teacher in Strasbourg.
5: This situation has been deteriorating for years and always at an accelerated pace. And now to see so many demonstrations, so many mobilizations appearing like this everywhere, it clearly shows that there is a general awareness with our living conditions worsening in France.
0: There are calls for a general mobilization across France on October 17th. Spain's government's approved two housing decrees rejected by Parliament last week, which prompted Prime Minister Pedro Sanchez to call a snap election. The housing package approved Tuesday caps rents, temporarily halts evictions, and restricts companies from buying homes. The housing measures follow demonstrations in Barcelona that turned violent as tens of thousands of people took to the streets to protest the eviction of an 87-year-old woman, Mari Carmen, from her lifelong home in Madrid. She had lived there for over 70 years. This is a woman affected by a possible eviction.
6: Make no mistake, if that Mari Carmen business hadn't happened and there weren't so many journalists here, I'd already be out on the effing street in the rain, I swear to you.
0: In Tennessee, Krista Pike has reportedly regained consciousness after surviving a botched execution last week. According to her attorneys, the death row prisoner is off a ventilator and speaking from a hospital bed, where she remains handcuffed and shackled as she recovers from two injections of pentobarbital meant to kill her. Her prognosis remains unclear. Her lawyers say she faces a long road to recovery. Tennessee Republican Governor Bill Lee has ordered an independent review of Pike's failed execution and canceled the only other scheduled execution of the year. Death penalty abolitionists have called on Governor Lee to commute Krista Pike's death sentence. The Pentagon scheduled the execution of 2009 Fort Hood attacker Nidal Hassan by firing squad on December 3rd, marking the first military execution since 1945. President Trump has approved Hegseth's order. Cornell University trustees announced Tuesday former Deputy Attorney General Sally Yates will investigate how the university handles sexual misconduct complaints. Yates's appointment follows outrage and protest over Cornell's response to a complaint from a woman known only as Jane Doe, who alleged she was gang raped by multiple Chi Phi fraternity brothers after being pressured into drinking and taking drugs. No criminal charges have been filed. Jane Doe sued the university, seven former students, and the fraternity last month, alleging Cornell failed to protect her and punish the accused students. Members of the Cornell University Faculty Senate have introduced a resolution for a vote of no confidence in administrators over their handling of the case. There are also growing calls for Cornell University's president to step down. Paramount Skydance has completed its $111 billion takeover of Warner Brothers Discovery. The combined company will be called Skydance, made up of film studios, streaming services, broadcast and cable TV, sports channels and news outlets, CNN and CBS News, along with HBO. With the deal now complete, CEO David Ellison will receive $150 million payday, making him a billionaire. Ellison's father, Larry Ellison, is the multi-billionaire co-founder of Oracle and a major investor in Skydance. Both Ellisons are major Trump supporters. In India, police have detained several opposition leaders, breaking up a protest by Rahul Gandhi, the leader of the Congress Party, and other MPs who are demonstrating against a controversial move that purged 130 million names from the voter rolls nationwide. Tuesday's protests come just days after the Gen Z-led cockroach movement organized demonstrations in Mumbai and Delhi calling for the resignation of India's chief election commissioner, Ganesh Kumar. This is Jairam Ramesh from the National Congress Party, the main opposition to Indian Prime Minister Narendra Modi's BJP.
7: This whole campaign is to highlight the fact that a constitution

0: contact a lawyer or their family, and roughly a dozen U.S. citizens were deported, mostly children. This comes as the Justice Department moved to strip citizenship from 40 naturalized citizens who have committed crimes. In Georgia, dozens of immigrants jailed at the Folkston ICE Processing Center launched a hunger strike Tuesday, demanding their release and calling on Congress, judges and advocates to highlight their plight. They're also demanding protection from deportation and reunification with loved ones. Some of the men have been jailed since October 2023. They've described inadequate medical and dental care, unhealthy and spoiled food, noisy and cramped living quarters, isolation from loved ones, lack of communication from ICE officers, xenophobic and hostile behavior from guards, and a lack of access to sunlight and fresh air. And in New Jersey, an immigrant who led labor and hunger strikes by prisoners at the Delaney Hall ICE jail walked free Tuesday after 8 months behind bars. Martine Soto was transferred from Delaney to an ICE jail in Elizabeth, New Jersey in May after he helped organize protests against spoiled food, overcrowding, inadequate medical care at Delaney Hall ICE jail in Newark, where prisoners are forced to work for around $1 a day. In retaliation against the strike, guards at Delaney Hall reportedly beat participants, temporarily suspended family visitations. Martine Soto was held in solitary confinement for about 2 months. On Tuesday, he was released from the Elizabeth Detention Center with an ankle monitor and greeted by supporters and his wife, Gabriella, and their two children.
1: I am so thankful for everybody that has helped me. These months have been very, very difficult. Not only did I lose our home, not only did I lose our child, but this experience made me stronger to keep fighting to have the reunitement of our family.
0: And those are some of the headlines. This is Democracy Now!, democracynow.org, The War and Peace Report. I'm Amy Goodman. Israelis and Palestinians are marking 3 years since October 7th, 2023, when Hamas and allied groups launched a surprise attack on Israel. Almost 1,200 people were killed in the attack, about 200 deadliest such attack in Israel's history. In Gaza, October 7th is viewed as the beginning of the genocide. Over the past 3 years, Israel's killed over 74,000 people in Gaza, according to its health ministry. But many believe that number is a vast undercount. The killing continues despite a so-called ceasefire. Most of Gaza remains in rubble. We'll go to Gaza later in the program, but we begin in Israel, where a moment of silence was held to remember the victims of the October 7th attack in southern Israel. Mourners gathered near Kibbutz Rim to commemorate hundreds of people who were killed and abducted at the Nova Music Festival. During a moment of silence, the booms of Israeli airstrikes on the nearby Gaza Strip could be heard ringing out. We're joined now by the Israeli peace activist Maoz Inon. He lost both of his parents, Bilhan Yaakov Inon, in the Hamas attack. His parents lived on a kibbutz, a farming collective just north of the Gaza border. They were 78 and 76 years old. In the aftermath of the attack, Inon called for peace and reconciliation rather than revenge. Maoz Inon has spent much of the past year working closely with Palestinian peace activist Aziz Abu Sara, whose brother died in 1990 from injuries from his time in an Israeli prison. Last month, they addressed the United Nations Security Council. This is Maoz Inon.
2: To build a different future, we must face reality. Hamas committed atrocious war crime on October 7, killing and abducting innocent Israeli. At the same time, the Israeli government exploited these atrocities to wage a devastating war of revenge. They've inflicted catastrophic destruction across Gaza while accelerating ethnic cleansing, settlement expansion, and forced displacement in the West Bank. They weaponized our pain. But our grief must not be an excuse for war. It must be the catalyst to end the bloodshed.
3: We believe this is not Israelis versus Palestinians.

0: It is a choice between those who believe in peace, justice, and equality, and those who don't. We call for targeted sanctions on all individuals and institutions that support violence. Apply sanctions without partiality.
1: That was Palestinian peace activist Aziz Abu Sara and Israeli peace activist Maoz Inon addressing the United Nations just a few weeks ago. They co-authored the book, The Future is Peace, a shared journey across the Holy Land. Just this morning, on the anniversary of October 7th, the anniversary of his parents' deaths, Maoz Inon gathered with family at the ruins of his parents' home at their kibbutz. He sent us this clip.
2: Only the foundation, the entire house was burned to ashes. We put a memorial plaque for them. It's on the safe room, the only thing that remains.
1: Maoz Inon joins us now from Ashkelon. Welcome back to Democracy Now! Thank you so much for joining us on this very difficult day for you and your family and so many. Both of your parents killed on October 7, 2023. Your thoughts today, Maoz?
2: First, Amy, I would like to thank you personally and the entire team at Democracy Now! For supporting, for being there for me and for so many peacemakers, both in Israel and Palestine. And this maybe was what motivated me the most to join today in this difficult day, just to thank you from the bottom of my heart for being there with us in the devastating 3 years that we've been going through. And this is exactly the thoughts that going through me and with the tears and all the emotion that are coming. That we deserve a different reality. We must stop the sounds of bombs and start hearing the sounds of children's playing. And we all deserve it, if it's Palestinian kids or Israeli kids, they all deserve to live within security, within his dignity, and to have a home, a safe place to go to bed at night and to wake up in the morning with a smile to supporting family, and we must work as hard as we can to achieve it as soon as possible.
1: If you can talk about what happened in those days after you were in mourning with your family, and you get this note from Aziz Abu Sara, who also lost his brother in that after brutality in an Israeli prison, and what that meant to you and the journey you've been on since.
2: Yeah. So 2 days after October 7th, me and my siblings were just sitting and crying and holding hands. And my young brother told us we must make a family decision based on moral clarity that we are rejecting revenge, that we don't want to avenge the death of our parents, and explain that it's not going to bring them back to life. It will only escalate the cycle of bloodshed with Israelis and Palestinians been trapped within for a century. And a day after, as I waking up crying in bed, I saw a message from Aziz, whom I met only briefly in 2014, maybe for 10 minutes in Jerusalem. And on his message, Aziz shared offered his condolences. And he says that he's standing with me and with my family in this tragic moment. And it was literally, it's not a metaphor, it was literally like a hand reaching out, saving me from drowning. Drowning into the ocean of sorrow and pain. I was literally drowning. And Aziz, it was my savior. It was my savior. And in the last 3 years, working together, co-authoring The Future is Peace, starting our own NGO, International, I can now say, and I'm so proud to say it again and again, that yes, I lost not only my parents, I lost many of the hundreds of numbers like for you and for our viewers, they are number for me, they are childhood friends. They are people I knew my entire life that lost their life on October 7th. So I lost so much, but I won Aziz as a brother. And this brotherhood is what keep me going, keep us going to achieve a better future, not just for ourselves, but to our people.
1: In 2024, you and the Palestinian peace activists you're talking about, Aziz Abu Sara, met with Pope Francis. And then in 2025, you met with Pope Leo. What did you say to him? And what are you calling?

0: calling for? What are you saying should happen right now?
1: Yeah. So we shared with him how we channeled our pain and suffering and loss to create a dialogue to achieve a better future in the Holy Land. And Pope Francis asked us, how can I help you? How can I be your ambassador? And we asked him to amplify our messages, and that the question should not be if, but when the Israeli-Palestinian conflict will end. And we asked him to be our ambassador to the G7 leadership gathering that was few weeks after in southern Italy. And he went there as our ambassador, and he was able to achieve in the official communique of the G7 leader the language of the Israeli-Palestinian civil society language that the G7 countries must support the civil society in Israel and Palestine to achieve a lasting peace and to invest in reconciliation. Based on that, the EU created a peace fund with 18 million euro that is now is supporting the civil society. And few months ago, UK, Canada and Australia initiated another peace fund, and we are calling the G7, we are calling, of course, the US and the EU to invest in peace, to invest in reconciliation and in the civil society in Israel and Palestine. And while in one hand investing and supporting peacemakers, in the other hand, those who choose ethnical cleansing, those who choose a bloodshed, those who choose destruction must be sanctioned. They must be accountable for the wrongdoing. And this is basically what Aziz and I and so many others been advocating for the last 3 years.
0: I want to turn to Aziz Abu Sara. This is a message he posted on Instagram yesterday.
2: I woke up this morning to the horrible news that Israel demolished the house of my niece, Razan. She, her husband, her children, and 9 other families in East Jerusalem were rendered homeless. Imagine having to work all your life, as Razan has done with her husband, so hard, save every penny, so you can finally have an apartment you own, and then it's all gone. Just a few days ago, Bezalel Smotrich, an Israeli minister, said that the way to get rid of Palestinians is to deprive them from hope. And this is exactly what the government did today, is to deprive my family from hope. Ben Gvir himself came with the demolition party, with the Israeli police, so he can be there to witness it and to participate in demolishing the house. But you know what? This will not succeed.
0: So that was Aziz Abu Sara, your Palestinian peace partner as you travel the world. What more do you know about what's happening, what's happened to his family and what's happening in the West Bank? We just got this report, armed settlers, Israeli settlers beat a photographer in the presence of Israeli soldiers, hospitalizing him as he covered worsening settler violence against the olive farmers in the West Bank. Jafar Ashtia, 58-year-old veteran photographer with AFP, that's Agence France-Presse, was assaulted by a group of settlers. They beat him with their rifle butts, despite him being marked as press, assaulted in full view of about a dozen Israeli soldiers. Talk about the situation. Also, Netanyahu, the Israeli prime minister, addressing the nation today and what his message was. Can you hear me, Maoz?
1: No, I can't. First, I'm not listening to Benjamin Netanyahu. He's not my leader. He's not my prime minister. He's accused for being a war criminal. And I think he should clear his name at the ICC and ICJ. It's not for me to talk about him. And it's exactly what's happening nowadays, and including to Aziz Nis, is exactly what we say at the UN Security Council, that the Israeli government exploited the trauma, the pain, the fear of the Israelis after the October 7th massacre to change the status quo from conflict management to ethnical cleansing. And it's happening in the West Bank, it's happening in East Jerusalem, and it's happening in now more than 70% of the Gaza Strip. And This is what we are calling for international intervention, because they are doing it, the bulldozers and the assault rifles. They are all, many of them are manufactured by American companies. So we are calling, where is the international law will be applied against Israeli terrorists? It doesn't matter if they are cabinet members, they are prime ministers or IDF soldiers. And this is exactly why the work we are doing is must be amplified, and not to give hope, not to give hope about the Israelis and Palestinians, but to act. We had enough empty statements. We have enough prayers. We have enough world leader that cross their finger for us. But crossing fingers is not enough. We need action, and we need to see them on the ground.
0: Maoz Sinan, I want to thank you for being with us. Israeli peace activist and co-author with Palestinian peace activist Aziz Abu Sara, author of the book The Future is Peace, A Shared Journey Across the Holy Land. Maoz Sinan lost both his parents, Bilha and Yaakov Sinan, in the attack on October 7, 2023. He spoke to us from Ashkelon. Coming up, Marwan Bishara, author of the new book 12 Days That Shook the Middle East, Origins of a Genocide. And then we go directly to Gaza. Stay with us. Yeah.

0: Witness O World, performed by the New York City Palestinian Youth Choir. This is Democracy Now!, democracynow.org. I'm Amy Goodman. 12 Days That Shook the Middle East, Origins of a Genocide. That's the title of a new book by the Al Jazeera senior political analyst Marwan Bashara. In the opening pages, he writes, 12 days were enough. It took no more than 12 days from Netanyahu's October 7th war speech to Biden's October 19th rare Oval Office speech to expose the anatomy of Israel's war, its intended strategy, and the method of its madness. The genocide was not a slip. It was the result of a predetermined strategy for which there existed a blueprint, if not a premeditated decision. Hamas had set the process in motion on October 7th. It lost control of that process the very same day. Marwan Bashara has been with Al Jazeera for more than 20 years, has written three books and written for many publications, joining us now from Paris, France. Marwan, congratulations on your book. Thank you for joining us. If you can talk about that quote and say, you say Hamas set the process in motion October 7th and immediately lost control of that process. What do you mean?
1: Yes, absolutely. Clearly, the attack of October 7 was the trigger for what came after. And my argument is that we know about what came after basically the past 2 or 3 years from those very first 12 days after October 7. And it started with ideology. You know, genocides don't start with bombs. They start with ideology. And in this case, the ideology has been decades in the making, a century, I would even say, in the making, in the sense of the establishment of a racist supremacist system, regime, that had been in control of Palestinians and Palestinian life and destiny for the past 80 years, occupying them and dispossessing them and discriminating against them. This has been going on for many decades. So that was ready, intact, on the eve of October 7, October 8. And then there was the dehumanization. Immediately after October 7, October 8, 9, 10, we saw this extraordinary campaign of dehumanization of the Palestinians as animals, Nazi-like. You cannot deal with them. They don't understand. They are primitive. They only understand the language of force and violence and so on and so forth. After that, immediately came the hyperbole, the exaggeration of what exactly happened October 7. October 7 was bloody and it was horrific. And your earlier guest testified to the fact that this was not easy for hundreds of Israeli civilians. But Netanyahu and his government had to go overboard to exaggerate, to lie, to deceive about what exactly happened. And their role in it as well, invoking the so-called Hannibal Doctrine, where they themselves joined the bombing of those involved in the conflict during October 7.
0: Marwan, explain the Hannibal Doctrine.
1: So the Hannibal Doctrine was something that was invoked in the early 1980s by the Israeli military, saying we cannot afford to have Israeli soldiers being captured because then we're going to have to negotiate their release, and that will cost us Palestinian or, in that case, Lebanese prisoners in Israeli jails. So because they did not want to release Palestinian or Lebanese prisoners, they decided that if any one Israeli soldier, later on civilian, is captured by any kidnappers, that the Israeli military then will take extraordinary measure to kill the operation, including, if it need be, to kill the soldier, the Israeli soldier, the Israeli civilian. So on October 7, immediately after the wars, after the operation started, in the early hours of the morning of October 7, apparently the Israeli military invoked the Hannibal Doctrine, and Israeli aircrafts, bombers and tanks started carrying attacks against suspected conflict zones, whether it's kibbutz or settlements or whether it is convoys going back to Gaza. So the invocation of that controversial military order clearly led to the death of perhaps hundreds of Israeli civilians, and many as well among the Palestinians, whether it's Hamas or any of those Palestinians who came into Gaza. All of that, you know, taking that into consideration, what happened soon after that is the worst part of it, right? The establishment of a war cabinet, the declaration of war, the deployment of 100,000 soldiers on the border with Gaza, the recall of 350,000 reservists from the Israeli army, and setting up a strategy under the rubric of lethality, which has been developed over many years of wars in Gaza. And lethality is the one that involved mass destruction, not discriminate destruction, that involved the use of the so-called lavender system, gospel system, where's my daddy, your daddy system, and so on and so forth, that would actually lead to massive devastation of Gaza. And that's where the intention came. They've said it in press conferences, in war rooms. They've said it in public, in declarations. Ministers and opposition leaders about why there is no innocence in Gaza and why we're going to have to bomb all of them. Some of them spoke about nuking them. Some of them spoke about nothing is going to be left standing in Gaza. We're going to turn it into a deserted strip. And all of these things were then repeated by the soldiers, not only as slogans, but even as songs, right? Repeated by the soldiers. So the orders went down the hierarchy from the government ministers to the army, and was implemented by the generals who boasted of bombing Gaza back to the Stone Age. And they certainly tried to do that.
0: If you can talk about what is the power that the U.S. has over Israel. You know, many said, for example, with the Iran war, that Israel brought the U.S. into it. But do you see it in that way? And what about Jared Kushner, President Trump's son-in-law, just visiting with the Israeli Prime Minister Netanyahu, also meeting directly with Hamas, but not meeting with the head of the PA, the Palestinian Authority? And if you can talk about where all of this stands right now, as people stood with a moment of silence on this October 7th, people at the music festival, Israelis mourning the dead, they could hear the boom of Israeli airstrikes continuing in Gaza. Talk about the Board of Peace. Talk about the Palestinian government that was set up in exile in Cairo, still not allowed to come into Gaza by Israel.
1: So let's start with the most relevant to the issue at hand, which is the Biden administration first, right? Because nowadays, anywhere you look in the Atlantic, where you are, the Atlantic magazine or the New Yorker or the New York Times, or even you know, hosted by our brilliant or your brilliant anchor, John Stewart, you have these former Biden administration officials trying to whitewash their record. They lie, they deceive, and they continue to claim no responsibility for the genocide that actually took place in Gaza over the past 3 years. But they are directly responsible. Not only they aided and abetted, they were part of the operation taking place in Gaza the past 2 years, part of the war. They were in the war cabinet meetings. President Biden himself attended the war cabinet meetings on October 18, back in 2023. Lloyd Austin, the Secretary of Defense, attended war meetings. Secretary Blinken attended war meetings. So when you watch people like Jake Sullivan, the former National Security Advisor, sitting on John Stewart's show talking about how they tried their best to have a ceasefire and they really put pressure on the Israeli government, and they succeeded, you know, 15 months later, it's all humbug. It's all BS. They were part and parcel. The banality of evil wasn't in Israel. It was in Washington, because the kind of support that Washington provided to Israel, diplomatic support, financial support, military support, they were talking about, we were trying to help the Palestinians, while while actually giving Israel the arms to shoot the Palestinians before sending them the band-aids to take care of their injuries. So Washington, in that sense, in the sense of the Biden administration and its officials, were part and parcel, were complicit. We're cooperating, coordinating the war effort that actually was a genocidal war in Gaza. We really must underline that because we are seeing history rewritten as we speak in the U.S. publications, as I remember it, after the 2003 war, when many of the then the Bush administration tried to whitewash their crimes, and the journalists who supported that war, just like those who supported the war in Gaza, are now trying to whitewash the record. It's very important for us to.
0: I wanted to go to the former top State Department official under President Biden admitting a genocide has taken place in Gaza. Wendy Sherman serves as Deputy Secretary of State until her retirement in July 2023. She spoke on a Bloomberg podcast.
2: I think that it is critical that Israel remain an ally of the United States and that we protect the right of a Jewish state. But I also believe that the Prime Minister has led us down a road, and we have been part of it, that has, in essence, created a genocide in Gaza.
0: And then there's former State Department spokesperson Matt Miller, who spent more than a year as the face of the Biden administration's foreign policy and repeatedly defended Israel against allegations of war crimes and genocide in Gaza. He later admitted on a podcast interview with Sky News that, yes, Israel committed war crimes.
3: I don't think it's a genocide, but I think the I think it is without a doubt true that Israel has committed war crimes.
4: You wouldn't have said that at the podium.
3: Yeah, look, because when you're at the podium, you're not expressing your personal opinion. You're expressing the conclusions of the United States government.
0: And then you have Brett McGurk, who's just come out with his new book. It's called Brink. The headline in the New York Times, Ready to Blow His Stack, How Biden Nearly Cut Off Netanyahu Over Gaza. And that's talking about what McGurk is saying in his book, Marwan Bashara. Take it through to the Trump administration now.
1: Yes, there's no doubt that even according to McGurk and Sullivan, that they paved the way for the Trump administration's takeover the war effort, that they paved the way in the worst possible manner for the Trump administration then to take it on and to do whatever it wants, including the weaponization of hunger and the weaponization of the food aid to the Palestinian people. I mean, we sunk into a whole new abyss with the Trump administration. During the Biden administration, the United States was basically complicit in genocide. During the Trump administration, on the very first few days when it took over, they start talking about ethnically cleansing Gaza. Out in the open, President Trump spoke of ethnically cleansing Gaza, the entire Gaza Strip, in order to have a beachside property called Trump Land or whatever, or called, you know, the new Riviera in the East. So the cynicism that the Trump administration dealt in its first year with the Gaza issue, taking up the mantle from the Biden administration, that was really, you know, just so depressing to watch, in the sense that from one administration to another administration, we see complicity with genocide. We see the United States aiding an Israeli government, protecting an Israeli government, and instead of having them stand up for the responsibility for the war crimes, they attack the International Criminal Court and the International Court of Justice, which is unprecedented for an American president, for the United States, to be so hostile to international law, international legality, international institutions, the United Nations, even the United Nations, you know, relief agency like UNRWA and so on and so forth, that were indispensable for the people in Gaza when the policy was to starve them, to bomb their bakeries and schools and universities, to turn their schoolyards into graveyards. You at least needed something like UNRWA, but no. UNRWA has to be demonized. UNRWA has to be cut down to size. UNRWA has to be blocked and to be, again, demonized by not only Israel, but also by the United States. So the Trump administration did everything possible in order to achieve some sort of a Israeli victory and a Hamas surrender, and forced the United Nations Security Council to adopt a resolution which, to my mind, Amy, is illegal. And I say that not being a legal scholar, but certainly being a student of history. The United Nations Security Council, under pressure from the Trump administration, and because the genocide was going on and they had to do something, they adopted a resolution that recognized the border peace without this border peace ever being defined, without knowing zero about what is this border peace. So they adopted the resolution, and this allowed the Trump administration then to go on and to define this border peace as it wishes, including appointing President Trump as a, you know, life member that heads it, and Netanyahu, of course, and Putin as members of the world of peace. So you can imagine the surrealism, right, behind this kind of an effort in order to turn a two-year genocide into a mockery of international law.
0: Marwan Bashara, there is so much to talk about and so little time, and we want to get directly on the ground to Gaza. So I want to thank you for being with us. Al Jazeera's senior political analyst, author of the new book, 12 Days That Shook the Middle East, Origins of a Genocide. Coming up, we go to Gaza City to speak with journalist Akram Asadhari. Stay with us. خطر دقنا عقوس نطق الحجر

0: the Danger by the Palestinian oud musician Huda Asfour, performing in our Democracy Now! Studio. This is Democracy Now!, democracynow.org. I'm Amy Goodman. We end today's show in Gaza, where today's date, October 7th, is seen as the beginning of Israel's genocide. In the 3 years since the Hamas attack on Israel that killed nearly 1,200 people, Israeli forces have killed over 74,000 Palestinians. Many believe the death toll is a vast undercount. This is a displaced Palestinian from Beit Hanun speaking today in Gaza City.
1: The worst 3 years that have passed in our lives. There is no life, no living, no food, no basic necessities of life. We wait for water from 5 to 10 o'clock, and we are living in the streets, homeless, tired, worn out. I mean, a life worse than this? We are not living, my friend. We are dead in Gaza.
0: We go now to Gaza City, where we're joined by journalist Akram Asatari. I want to thank you so much for being with us. We spoke to you a few years ago as a journalist. You then went on to work with a humanitarian aid organization for several years. Now we're back being able to speak to you in Gaza City. Can you describe what's happening on the ground? We just reported that as Israelis mourn the dead at the music site in southern Israel, they could hear the booms of Israeli airstrikes on the Gaza Strip right nearby. Tell us what's happening where you are, Akram.
2: Well, October 7th was a day when Gaza changed once and forever. The way Palestinians have been living has changed. The way Palestinians have been managing their life has changed as well. The way Palestinians were defining their life has changed. The Palestinians now are living in a de facto that has redefined everything. Their understanding of life, their way of running and managing that life, their way to access things, their way to live, their way to stay in homes, their way to live in tents, every single aspect of the life of the people of Gaza has changed once and forever. Around 85% of the built environment in Gaza is already destroyed. Around 74% of the land of the Gaza Strip is also controlled by Israel and the IDF. Gazans have been struggling to access water and to access food. They have been facing significant public health hazards because of the fact that they were consuming water that was not properly treated. Organizations have been struggling for the sake of helping the people of Gaza. Statements were made by international and UN figures, diplomats all over the world, condemning the situation that has been going on, calling for Gazans to live and lead a normal life. Unfortunately, for the third year now, and on October 7th, Gazans are reminded by the fact that they have been living in death and fear, destruction and displacement. Another Gazan was killed a couple of hours ago in Khan Yunis refugee camp, 60 years old Gazan that was targeted by IDF. Yesterday, another Palestinian was targeted in Ashata, the beach camp, by another drone strike, and he also lost his life. Several people were injured. The people who are living in the tents with no even minimum standard for living are living in exacerbating safety and security risks. They, significant proportion of them, is still not reunioned with their families that are outside of the Gaza Strip. And some of them, also significant part of them, around 8,000 families, are not aware about the whereabouts of the bodies of their missed family members. Around 250 journalists were killed. So as you said, 74,000 Gazans were confirmed to be dead, while the number is much higher. Around 8,000 peoples are not, 8,000 Gazans are dead, but the bodies are not discovered yet. The Gazans who were worried about their dears were organizing mass funerals for 150 bodies, for two bodies, where the memories that were remaining from the people were their remains, their clothes, their shoes, their watches, and anything simple yet can give some comfort to the ones who were not sure about the whereabouts of the bodies of their dears. The life in Gaza has changed forever. People are still struggling, and people are today reminded, since the last night, they reminded that the Israeli Air Force is still hovering all around different parts of the Gaza Strip, and that the IDF is still hunting Gazans, disturbing the already disturbed life, spreading death and displacement once and once again.
0: Akram, I'm wondering if you can respond to the United Nations Human Rights Chief Volker Turk, who's called Gaza a death trap for journalists. You have been a journalist in Gaza for years. As you said, you lost 250, more than 250 colleagues. What has this meant as the Israeli Prime Minister Benjamin Netanyahu does not allow in international journalists, and then the Israeli military kills hundreds of Palestinian journalists?
2: The situation in Gaza is catastrophic as an overall situation when it comes to the general population. But there are some specific job-related hardships when it comes to the journalists. They were always there. They were the first responder, along with the medical teams, to cover the truth about the bombardments. And also, they were the footage that we were providing was used by very significant committees that were fact-finding and were hoping that they would condemn the occupation. Now, that made them also be the brunt of most of the hostilities that were taking place in the Gaza Strip. That made them a target, which they were not supposed to be a target. They were targeted while doing their job. Their job proved to be a dangerous job for the occupation because it has been exposing some and most of the atrocities that have been taking place. They have discovered the truth. They have also, they have widespread presence worldwide, even when they are very dedicated local Palestinian journalists, and the footage that have been provided, they have been provided, was used and is still being used by diplomats, by INGOs, by UN agencies, and that's why I believe they were classified as an enemy, and they have been paying that very heavy price that could reach their life being claimed by the ongoing war that has been merciless when it comes to the to them, when it comes to the paramedics, when it comes to the medical teams, and when it comes to also humanitarian crews who were trying to reach out for the people in need and alleviate a bit of their suffering.
0: Akram, you have worked in the humanitarian field for the last few years. According to the UN, over 560 humanitarian workers have been killed in Gaza in the last 3 years. What has been most shocking to you about what you witnessed during this work, and what made you decide to go from being a journalist to a humanitarian worker and now back to being a journalist?
2: As a matter of fact, I indeed was working for a humanitarian organization. I was hoping that by working with that organization, I'd be able to support the humanitarian effort. I would be able to contribute to alleviation of the suffering of the people. And yes, indeed, I was very close to the people. Some of the ex-prisoners who were released, not being very well oriented to the situation. Some of them were with psychological situations. Some of them were unable to identify their families. Some others were not able to move. Some of them lost their limbs. I was there. I was hoping that I would help. And I was indeed helping with that organization, seeing the people, recording their experiences, extending a helping hand when needed. The organization was also helping the general population by empowering them, providing them with the very essential supplies. And I also managed to find my way to still try to help people and extend a helping hand to them, even with me outside of that organization. I believe the humanitarian situation is very catastrophic, and it is one of the direct results of October 7th. For such a significant period of time, people were not allowed to access any kind of food supplies whatsoever in the Gaza North, and some other times throughout the full Gaza Strip. People were deprived from their shelter. People were deprived from the non-food items. More importantly, the tents that they're used as a temporary shelter for the people of Gaza. The toll that has been endured by the humanitarian workers is also very heavy. More than 500 people were killed. Most of them were killed during their job, during the service, during reaching out to the community or coming back from the internally displaced people camps. They were killed while cooking the food for the people in need when the food was extremely scarce. They were killed when they were reaching out for the children who are most vulnerable, for the elderly people, for the women, for the IDPs in general, who are also, even if they are young, even if they are men, they are also vulnerable because of the very scarce situation that was endured in Gaza that is still very relevant to the day. So the situation is extremely dire. The humanitarian workers have been trying to help and support the people, and they have already paid a heavy price, and they're still continuously paying that heavy price. Some of them were injured, some others were not lucky enough to survive, but most of them are still determined to continue delivering the mandate and continue reaching out and supporting the people of Gaza. Despite the very difficult situation in Gaza, despite the fear of death and destruction, despite the fear of injury, despite the very lacking situation they have been living when it comes to fuel, when it comes to movement of cars, when it comes to the condition of streets and buildings and camps, the humanitarian workers are courageously continuing to deliver their mandate, continuing to work and continuing to see off their colleagues dying and being buried without giving up that mandate and without giving up that noble mission. Something that should be acknowledged, something that should be appreciated, and they all know very well that they have been serving this noble notion of supporting and uplifting people and providing them with their very basic human right of access to food and supplies in a very critical conflict zone.
0: Akram Asatari, I want to thank you so much for being with us. Be safe. Gaza-based journalist joining us today from Gaza City. That does it for our show. Democracy Now! Is currently accepting applications for an individual giving manager to support our fundraising team. 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I'm on the road here in the United States on October 16th. We'll be at the Woodstock Film Festival for an afternoon panel. Then to Hollywood, California on October 22nd, October 23rd at Stanford University, where the film Steal the Story, Please! Will be playing. We'll speak afterwards in the Q&A. On October 26th and 27th, University of Colorado Boulder, Colorado State University, Fort Collins. I'm Amy Goodman. Thanks for joining us.

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It's about the girls growing up in the hinterlands. One final tune of the British tour for this year. Thank you so much. Here we go.

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0: Oh, well, we wouldn't want to be that revolutionary.

In that same performance, my collaborator at the time, Rachel Elkind, and I experienced our first success with electronic voice synthesis. But first, a little background. After working on electronic simulations of orchestral sounds, I thought, why not try vocal sounds as well? I soon learned that the most distinctive qualities of the human voice are inherently much more difficult to synthesize than seemingly equally complex qualities of instrumental sounds. Our first success in suggesting vocal choral effects was in 1969's Monteverdi's Domine ad Adjuvandum.

It took a lot of hardware, several borrowed extra modules, and a lot of practice to coordinate both hands and feet. While it was certainly different, we thought the results were too crude, and this method was abandoned. Remembering Homer Dudley's invention of the vocoder in the 30s, I asked Bob Moog to put together something like a vocoder using his standard modules. We originally called it a spectrum encoder decoder. What a terrible name. Of course, vocoders may be well known now, but they were hardly on everyone's lips in those days. Here is what we were able to come up with using Bob's 10-band device from 1970.

reaction in 1970 was extreme. People hated it. They thought imitating an instrument was okay, but a human voice? No. Still, some of us really liked this Ninth Symphony realization, and we thought that if only we could come up with a proper introductory piece of music located just before the Ninth, we could better prepare timid listeners for the concept of vocoding, gradually introducing more and more, until by the end, the Beethoven would not sound so intimidating. Thus, the origin of time steps was largely pragmatic rather than artistic, although by the end it really had become a genuine composition on its own. Here's how the first bit of vocoding was introduced in time steps with a bit of Gregorian chant.

0: Reaction to the Time Steps Ninth Symphony pairing was very favorable. The gentle introduction gambit had paid off. Even Stanley Kubrick surprised us by deciding to use both realizations in Clockwork Orange. However, in spite of the success, Rachel and I soon decided that the vocoder had important but limited use.
1: Recently, the situation has improved, as you can hear right now. This speech is being synthesized using two large Synton vocoders with pitch control by a Fairlight voice tracker.
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1: Here's an early such experiment on the lower three parts of Fantasy and Favorite Things.

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